0: 8% to 0%.
1: This move comes after a lobbying effort and legal battle by women's advocates.
2: We're very happy with this news.
1: Mahnoor Omer is a human rights lawyer and has been fighting for this change for years. The taxes can make sanitary napkins and other products unaffordable. However, she notes other taxes, like the import duty, will remain. And she says addressing taxes is not the end of the fight.
2: You can reduce the tax, but that doesn't automatically reduce the stigma.
1: She'd like to see reproductive health integrated into school lessons. The change in the tax code will take effect July 1st. Gabriella Emanuel, NPR News.
0: A Wisconsin beagle breeding farm that's drawn animal welfare protests is closing, and its remaining dogs are being taken in by a Florida rescue group. Big Dog Ranch Rescue announced that it has reached an agreement for the permanent closure of Ridgeland Farms and the transfer of its 475 remaining beagles starting this week. The pups will now be spayed, neutered, and prepared for adoption. This is NPR News.
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5: Welcome to the All Sides Reporter Roundtable, an hour where we catch up with the political news of last week and preview the week ahead. I'm your host, Amy Jurevich. And joining us on the roundtable, we have Karen Kassler, Bureau Chief of the Ohio Public Radio Statehouse News Bureau. Welcome back, Karen.
6: Hey, good morning.
5: Andrew Tobias, State Government and Politics Reporter for Signal Ohio. Welcome back, Andrew.
7: Good morning.
5: And Megan Henry, a reporter with the Ohio Capital Journal. Welcome back, Megan.
8: Thanks for having me.
5: So starting off, last Thursday, the FBI raided a voting rights group's office in Cleveland, combing through voter records and alleging that they were assisting with voter fraud. Joe Ingles from the Ohio Public Radio Statehouse News Bureau reported on this. Let's listen.
9: I think what most folks were hearing over the last couple of weeks were the risk of family caregivers losing the ability to be paid as caregivers
5: for their family members.
9: Our Medicaid committee and kudos to my Democratic colleagues, because those committees were very emotional.
5: Okay.
9: I am so grateful for our constituents taking the time, making their way to Columbus to truly share their stories. And I do believe they were impactful.
5: Okay. Well, that cut actually was about Medicaid, so I think we got the cuts flip-flopped, but do you have the cut from Joe Ingles? All right, let's play Joe Ingles there.
10: Ohio Organizing Collaborative board member Prentice Haney says FBI agents have searched premises and, in some cases, taken laptops and electronic devices, as well as interviewed people who work with the organization.
11: This is not normal business. I mean, there's no reason for over 100 agents to be knocking on the doors of everyday Ohioans, demanding and accusing people of voter fraud as if it was a witch hunt, and scaring them with their children, following them in their cars to school and to work. I mean, this was a full-out assault. I mean, we haven't seen anything like this in Selma. And so this was completely politically motivated.
5: Okay, so the group is obviously saying this is politically motivated. Those are some damning charges there, saying they were following people. Karen, what's going on? What is the deal with this raid?
6: Well, it's really interesting to follow. We don't have a whole lot of details from what Joe reported on Friday, and other people obviously reported as well. This is a group that does organizing and voter engagement, and the question then is, what were they? What's the allegation here? Mm-hmm. And I know a lot of Democrats immediately came to the call of this, saying they were opposed, that they were frustrated. This was a kind of a frightening action that mm-hmm. this would happen. But we still don't know really from the FBI why this was happening. I think Joe got a statement late on Friday that was really vague and generic from the FBI, not indicating anything that could explain why they chose to do this raid.
5: Mm-hmm. And Andrew, this group is called the Ohio Organizing Collaborative. They organize political and voter engagement activities. But I wasn't familiar with this group until I heard Joe's story on it. Had you heard of this group before?
7: Yeah, they kind of pop up with things that are kind of more public facing for people who follow this stuff really closely, like ballot issue campaigns. Every once in a while, they sued the Republican state legislature in 2021 over redistricting, state legislative maps specifically. They in 2024 were backing a proposed constitutional amendment to expand voting laws in Ohio that we've seen in various forms. That's been an amendment that's kind of been floating around and never really qualified for the ballot. So that's an example of some of the public stuff they've done. Behind the scenes, they play a pretty large role in being a conduit for national money. There are, you know, I don't know how many, 10 more or less, big national foundations that direct political spending across the country. And some of that money in Ohio goes through the Ohio Organizing Collaborative. And then some of that money goes from the OOC to other organizations. So they don't do a lot of public-facing stuff. Like Karen said, there's voter registration drives that take place. But they also, like I said, they're kind of like a big hub for this national money that flows to liberal groups in Ohio, too.
6: It should be said that there was a paid canvasser for the group who pleaded guilty in 2017 to a voter registration allegation. And, you know, but that was 2017. Mm-hmm. I don't know how if that is in any way connected to what happened on Friday. Mm-hmm. Or I guess, was it late Thursday or was it Friday?
7: Thursday.
6: Yeah.
8: Okay. And then, Megan, do we know, I mean, is this a part of a larger plan with the FBI? Do we know specifically, like, why it happened here in Ohio or anything like that?
12: I mean, there still is a lot of uncertainty and questions to be answered as to, like, why this happened. And so it could be part of something more broadly nationally, but it's just kind of too soon to tell, which I think adds, you know, all this uncertainty kind of adds to this, you know, this mystique and just kind of gets people kind of fired up of, like, why this happened.
8: Yeah. Do we think that Ohio lawmakers are going to, you know, use this raid as a reason to bring up voting rights at any point? You know, I know they're heading on summer break, so maybe they're not going to do anything specifically related to this. But Ohio lawmakers talk about voting all the time. Right, Andrew?
7: So there was an amendment that the legislature, maybe this is something we'll talk more about in another segment, but that they put on the ballot last week before they break for the summer, or this week. Yeah, last week.
8: What is time? Yes, yeah. I know.
7: And it would require, I guess, already Ohioans have to show their IDs to vote in person, mm-hmm. but it would add that to the state constitution too. There's a separate law that they passed that would require male voters to also show their IDs through things like sending a copy of it in the mail and that kind of stuff when they're voting by mail. So there is a general conversation among Republicans about voter fraud, election integrity, and that kind of thing. They haven't commented on this specific thing yet. I guess that will be interesting to see if that is something they run with. But at this mm-hmm. point, it's still too early to say.
6: I've seen some Marcel Sturbridge, who ran to the right of Robert Sprague for Secretary of State. Sprague won. He had commented a little bit on this. But he's one of the folks who really raised concerns about mail-in voting and whether there mm-hmm. was ID required for that. But one thing I learned from Andrew's story about this, that the Ohio Organizing Collaborative brought in like $20.9 million in 2024, which is a lot for an organization that we're sitting here talking about hasn't been super visible. Mm. So,
8: yes, because I hadn't heard of them. I mean, I don't know if anything. But
6: I've been to their events. Yeah. They're active in kind of like the background, like Andrew
8: yeah.
6: was saying.
8: Okay, so is that a lot of money for them?
7: Yeah, mm. their funding has. So I have been aware of this group for a long time, but I didn't know until I pulled tax filings for the story on Friday about kind of providing more background to who they are after they got raided. Didn't realize how large their funding had gotten. So that is pretty significant.
8: Okay. So, but we have no idea if the FBI raid relates to money at all, right?
7: We know very little. I mean, in the clip that you played, Prentice Haney has been telling people, and he's a board member and mm-hmm. former leader of the organization, that they had questions about voter fraud and that kind of thing, but there's so much that we don't know. It's hard to say.
8: Yeah, in that clip, he also said that they were following people. Do you know anything about that? Is that true? That they were, I don't know why he would lie, but the FBI was following people?
7: Yeah, I don't know. But again, like, I think that it is an interesting question to consider because there's both the voter registration work that they do. So it's like, perhaps this investigation pertains to that. But then there's also the role that the organization plays as a conduit for a lot of money nationally. And I have no reason to believe that the investigation pertains to that part of what they do, but that does illustrate that how, I guess, like this organization's very important to the progressive infrastructure in Ohio because of that role that mm-hmm. it plays.
13: And a lot of the money, again, according to Andrew's story, which I appreciate, comes from organizations that you hear Republicans and conservatives talk about a lot that they're concerned about. Connected to George Soros, the liberal billionaire. So, you know, that's those groups like the Tides Foundation, things like that, have been talking points for Republicans for a long time. And some of the money that comes into this group is connected to them.
8: Mm-hmm. Well, I guess we'll just stay tuned and figure out what the FBI was doing once, if they ever tell us. Well, do they have to tell us, Andrew? At some point.
7: I've learned not to hold my breath waiting for the FBI to say what they're doing.
8: Got it. You're listening to the All Sides Weekly Reporter Roundtable on 89.7 NPR News. This week, we're talking with Andrew Tobias from Signal Ohio, Megan Henry from the Ohio Capital Journal, and Karen Kassler from the Ohio Public Radio Statehouse News Bureau. Speaking of fraud, Ohio lawmakers are making big pushes to crack down on different types of fraud, new restrictions for both Medicaid and SNAP benefits. Could one of you tell us a little bit about the new restrictions related to Medicaid funding that lawmakers were talking about?
13: Well, this was a bill, there was a bill that was introduced in March that really targeted home health care providers and trying to increase penalties and fraud, but also increase and require electronic visit verification, or EVV, from those home health care providers. This was a little before there was a story in the conservative outlet, the Daily Wire, that alleged that there were hundreds of millions of dollars in payments made from Ohio Medicaid to fraudulent home health care providers in 2024. Now, the state has not yet fully confirmed that, but that really sparked movement on this particular bill. And so at one point, this bill went into the Ohio House Medicaid Committee, and there was a ban on Medicaid paying family caregivers that was introduced, mm-hmm. which was really concerning to the disabled Ohioans and the family members and the advocates who know that about 7,000 people in Ohio are getting paid by Medicaid to care for family members. Mm-hmm. There was a lot of emotional testimony on that. It was removed. And then the bill was, all of it, was moved over to another bill that was a little bit further down the line, a bill that would require electronic chips in food stamp cards, supplemental nutrition assistance program cards, which has been widely supported. And so while Democrats were a little concerned about some of these anti-fraud measures and how they would affect disabled Ohioans, the bill on the chips for SNAP cards had a lot of support.
8: Okay. Are these separate bills, though?
13: No, they were rolled in.
8: They're rolled
13: in. The Medicaid stuff was rolled into the SNAP cards bill.
8: Okay. And where are we with the bills? Did it pass?
13: Yes.
8: Okay.
13: Waiting for Governor Mike DeWine's signature or veto or whatever.
8: Okay. And so, Andrew, now related, I mean, we've talked on the show many times about needing to make the SNAP cards have chips in them and how it's much more secure than the swipe cards. And it's going to really help with the dealing with fraud by having the chips. So now if this passes and if Governor DeWine signs it, we will have chip cards?
7: Yeah, the law doesn't set out a firm timeline for exactly when that's going to happen. But that and another bill that passed separately puts money aside to make it happen. Mm-hmm. And so it's something that the bill was bipartisan. It wasn't controversial before this. Something that was interesting about the Medicaid fraud parts of the bill that got added into it mm-hmm. is that Democrats started off being very concerned about the process, you know, like snapping the state taking a bill and trying to pass it quickly in response to a conservative website's kind of allegations, you know, they felt was questionable. They were worried about the story focused on members of the Somali community in Columbus and a couple of other immigrant groups. And so they were concerned about like xenophobia being kind of the motivating driver behind the whole thing. And then finally, like Karen said, there was also this element where because the story kind of portrayed home health care services as basically like people getting paid to hang out with grandma, there was this real knee-jerk reaction from the legislature to try to ban that completely, drawing the testimony that Karen referenced, which they ultimately took out of the bill completely. And so you kind of saw this legislative process where they dropped everything, passed this bill, proposed a sweeping ban, like backed off of it pretty quickly. And then through that whole journey, Democrats went from being questionable, like kind of questioning the, you know, motivation behind the bill to voting for the final product. It was mostly, I think it passed the House with 80 votes or something like that. There were some no votes from Democrats, but by and large, it had broad bipartisan support. So it's a pretty weird process to watch play out from start to finish. But yeah. It's remarkable that they took a subject like that and came up with something that had bipartisan consensus behind it.
13: This bill, this CHIPS bill, to put the chips in the SNAP cards, had no opposition, none whatsoever, until this was added. And then it only had 10 members of the House who voted against it. So this was a pop. But we see that. That's not unusual to see something that's controversial that's put into something that has a lot of support.
7: And I think that Democrats, I've mentioned on this show before, but I think they drew a political lesson from the scandal in Minnesota with Tim Walz, the governor there, and it had to do with Medicaid fraud with child care after they passed universal child care there. And I think that their Democrats, their instinct might be to try to, you know, defend this kind of thing against attacks, you know, whether it involves an immigrant group or something like that. But, you know, Walz was going to run for re-election. He dropped his campaign. I think he's really compromised as a national political figure now. And so I think Democrats, like, the lesson is that they need to take fraud seriously. You know, like, they might, you know, there's a push and pull between making a program accessible and preventing fraud. And I think Democrats prefer to make sure, I think they think it's important to make sure that these services are available. But part of the services being available to them is making sure they're going to the people that actually the people are supposed to be getting them.
8: Well, earlier in the segment, whenever we accidentally played clips out of order, I think we owe Representative Ashley Bryant-Bailey her due in playing her cut with the related topic about Medicaid. So let's listen.
9: I think what most folks were hearing over the last couple of weeks were the risk of family caregivers losing the ability to be paid as caregivers for their family members. Our Medicaid committee, and kudos to my Democratic colleagues, because those committees were very emotional. I am so grateful for our constituents taking the time, making their way to Columbus to truly share their stories. And I do believe they were impactful.
8: So, and Andrew, that's what you and Karen are both talking about is it ended up being bipartisan. It ended up being that everyone seemed to agree that we should leave this alone and let these family members be paid, right?
7: I think, what Republicans said is that I think they're interested in seeing if they can figure out how to set guardrails to, like, the phrase they use is making sure grandson isn't just getting paid by Medicaid to cook soup for grandma. But what we heard in the testimony was that these are families that, so there are families that somebody has a severe disability and the caretakers in the family basically are helping, you know, take them to their medical appointments, helping administer their medications to them, like helping them just go to the bathroom, just very basic care that's required. And if they couldn't have a family member do it, they wouldn't necessarily, there's a shortage of home health care workers, and so they're not sure who else they would get to do it. So we'll see if Republicans end up trying to do something to get rid of, I guess, what they would view as unnecessary home health services. But by and large, what Governor Mike DeWine and others say is that these kinds of services are cheaper than paying to send people into an institutional setting like a nursing home. And so even though there are some weaknesses with not knowing exactly what's happening because it's not happening in an institutional setting, people get to stay in their homes, it's far cheaper, and you have the ability to have family members, you know, help step in and provide some of this necessary care.
13: And this isn't just random family members. These family members, there's a waiver process. These family members go through process to get the ability to be paid. And this whole idea of being paid to hang out with a family member, well, sometimes in a care plan, there is a socialization aspect. Mm-hmm. But this is not just that money's just being thrown out to just anybody. I mean, these are people who are sometimes working with other paid caregivers who are not members of the family. But it's not just some, you know, willy-nilly, whatever.
8: Yeah. And Megan, I mean, you can imagine, you've been around the state house long enough to know that if they wanted to, like, send auditors into each of these houses to check on what grandson is doing, like how they're caring for grandma, I mean, can you imagine lawmakers paying for that?
12: Right. That's one of those things where it's like, how can we exactly monitor this? But as I believe Andrew was saying, like, folks would rather be in their house, like they'd rather age gracefully at home, or, you know, family members want to be, their loved ones want to be at home with them. And so I think this is just allows a way to do that.
7: Yeah. So something the bill does is it requires electronic visit verification, which is something the state has been setting up a long time. And I've come to describe it as like a clock-in component with a GPS element. Mm. So they can, when somebody starts their shift, they clock in, the computer app or whatever verifies their location, they clock out when it's done. And we heard, I've heard about previous iterations of that process, which the state has been trying to set up, where the app doesn't work or the device doesn't work, or there are areas in Ohio that have bad broadband access or even just like cell service. And so, again, there's this push and pull between fraud protection and accessibility. And I think this whole issue kind of helps illustrate that.
14: 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Coming up, we're going to talk about tax credits, data centers, and infrastructure across the state. But first, there's a lot going on in politics, data centers, inflation, high gas prices. All of it may be making voters a little mad. But you know what helps? Beer and good friendly conversation. And that's what you'll get at WOSU's next Politics in a Pint. I'll be there along with WOSU's Mike Thompson and a couple of State House insiders. We're going to talk about the midterms and more. 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
1: The state's largest school district aims to keep people at the core of every AI-related decision. The policy states AI is a tool to support learning and teaching and isn't a substitute for student effort or the
2: rapid growth of data centers in the area have caused concerns about rising energy bills, water usage, and environmental impact.
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3: Central Ohio's population is growing. This growth puts a strain on many resources, including transit. The Central Ohio Transit Authority, better known as COTA, has many projects underway to make getting around town easier. A voter-approved sales tax is helping to pay for billions of dollars of improvements over the next 25 years. We'll find out where some of those plans are with the CEO of COTA tomorrow on All Sides with Amy Jurevich from 10 to noon on 89.7 NPR News. You're listening to the All Sides Weekly Reporter Roundtable, an hour where we talk about all things Ohio politics. I'm your host, Amy Jurevich. Still with us, Megan Henry, a reporter for the Ohio Capital Journal, Andrew Tobias, state government and politics reporter for Signal Ohio, and Karen Kassler, bureau chief for the Ohio Public Radio Statehouse News Bureau. Last Wednesday, Republican lawmakers voted against an effort to eliminate an almost $2 billion in tax credits to major tech companies building infrastructure here in the state. So let's talk about these tax credits for these data centers, because I feel like we paused and then we unpaused. And now is the pause still paused? Andrew, where are we at with can data centers get tax credits on their building materials right now?
4: So that's a really good question, because the governor, you know, with the exception of one final large project that got approved after he announced the moratorium, wanted the moratorium on these tax credits to apply while the legislature's special data center committee did its work. And I think there's an expectation that the House would pass something with that. Mm-hmm. You know, that was very clearly the goal. House Speaker Matt Huffman is telling people that's what we're going to vote on today. And it didn't happen. So I don't know how that changes the plan for this moratorium, because it's now kind of open-ended. I know Speaker Huffman indicated that the House may reconvene within the next couple of weeks and try again. So I don't know. But I mean, maybe Ohio wasn't planning on issuing any more tax credits this month, so maybe just a couple of weeks, like, who's keeping track?
3: But so lawmakers wanted to get rid of, like, they had in their budget from a while back, they had in their budget to eliminate the tax credit for building materials, right? And then DeWine vetoed that.
4: Yes, that was last summer. And at one point, the legislature voted to just completely eradicate these things. And then Huffman, since the governor vetoed them, has been saying repeatedly that he'd like to see the House overturn the veto, which requires a pretty large number of votes and basically a large number of Republicans. They've been unsuccessful doing that. This bill that almost got voted out this week or last week that the Senate introduced would have reduced the size of the credit, but there wasn't a consensus. There are some Republicans who want to get rid of it. There are others who maybe want to make it smaller. There are probably some who don't even want to touch it at all, or maybe they don't want to touch this issue. So
3: this is confusing to me, though, because lawmakers wanted to get rid of the tax credit. Governor DeWine said, no, let's keep the tax credit. So then they wanted to override his veto. And then Governor DeWine said, oh, wait, this tax credit is costing us way more money than I thought. Let's pause it. So who's right here?
4: Well, so it was part of a big budget bill when they tried to vote to eliminate this. So they voted on lots of things. And, you know, maybe they really wanted to go home back then. And so they said yes. And
3: what a difference a day makes, though, because your colleague, Jake Zuckerman, basically reported that the tax credit was costing the state more money than basically the governor's office originally thought. Correct?
4: Yeah, when the legislature voted to eliminate this tax credit, they thought that it cost the state around $150 million a year in deferred revenue.
3: That's not that much money when you consider the big budget.
4: Right. Okay. It's a lot of money, but not in the context of the state. But what we learned basically by asking the Ohio Department of Taxation is that the tax credit grew from $150 million to about $1.4 billion last year.
3: And that's a lot of money.
4: It is like 10 times larger than what they anticipated it would be. And the reason, I guess, these projects keep getting bigger than they thought, they award the tax credit at first. The company provides them with an estimate of how much value they think it will have. And the value is based on how much computer equipment they buy. And the amount of computer equipment they buy, you know, is affected by how big is the project, but also how quickly do they start replacing it. And so There was a hearing last week where a top state development official was taking some skeptical questions from lawmakers, and they asked her, like, how she was saying that everybody knew that that this is how big this was. We've been very upfront about that. And so they asked, like, how much is it going to be this year? And she's like, well, we don't know. So it's kind of, you know, it's kind of some mixed signals. But these tax credits are approved publicly. You know, maybe people don't keep close tabs on the Ohio Tax Credit Authority, the entity that, that approves these things. But some of it, too, is that they're just bigger than they thought after they approved them.
5: And I think one thing that was interesting in watching this Select Committee on Data Centers, the first person to testify was somebody from the Data Center Coalition, who had said that that tax break allows data centers to replace their equipment and you know, update things, which they also can do without paying the tax on that.
6: Yeah.
5: So, but it should be noted, too, that a lot of the things that have been happening here with this tax break were negotiated a while ago. Several reporters, including my colleague Sarah Donaldson, got a look at some contracts from Amazon, Meta, and Google with the state that basically holds the situation as it is until like 2055, 2056, 2058. So there's really not a whole lot that can be done about those other than
7: 2058?
5: Yes. And these were, according to the co-chairs of the Data Center Commission, they were negotiated back during the Kasich administration. And the only thing that can happen now is they could go back to those companies and say, hey, would you like to start paying the taxes on this?
7: The Kasich administration. We're talking like they negotiated 40 years of tax breaks.
4: Yes. That's exactly what they did.
7: Okay. Well, I need a pause there. we're pausing tax credits. I need a pause. I mean, Megan Henry, what do the data center, like the Data Center Coalition, Google, Amazon, what do they all say about, like, will they come to Ohio? Will they build on our land if they have to pay taxes, or are they not going to come here? Is that what they're saying?
8: Maybe my colleagues can speak to that question a little bit more so, but I think we saw last week with this kind of like scramble before the lawmakers go on summer break, there was this big push to try to pass something, but there wasn't enough consensus, it seemed, from Ohio Republicans. Some want to eliminate it, some want to just reduce it. Some, as you mentioned, probably just don't know enough or don't want to really touch this quite yet. And so there was this huge scramble last week, but there's not enough consensus. And so this will make for a very interesting lame duck later this year.
5: Yeah. And I would say, too, that one of the things Andrew just mentioned, that the Department of Development Director Lydia Mihalik testified before this committee on data centers last week. And she kind of broke from DeWine in saying that the tax break wasn't needed. He had, again, vetoed the attempt to get rid of it, though he's now done the executive order that puts it back in place. So it was kind of, it shows that the thoughts on this has been moving.
7: What did Lydia Mihalik want?
5: She just said that the tax break isn't necessary anymore.
7: She said it's not necessary?
5: Yes.
7: Oh,
5: yes.
7: Okay.
5: But, you know, again, these agreements that are out there, it really kind of doesn't matter when you're talking about the biggest companies that are involved in data centers, Mega and Meta and Google and Amazon. You know, they already have their deals.
7: I think I also heard a story this morning on Morning Edition, which probably came from your bureau, Karen, where she said that people are hearing a lot of negative information about data centers on social media. And was she basically saying that they're being villainized?
5: Well, and I think that's part of the reason. In fact, I know it's part of the reason. The co-chair said that that's part of the reason that the Select Committee on Data Centers was formed, was to, as they viewed it, combat information that's out there that they said is not accurate. Well, most of the information that we've gotten over the last couple, well, last 2 or 3 years has been from opponents of data centers concerned about environmental impacts and tax incentives and the lack of transparency around these things, the jobs they create, that kind of stuff. And so this committee was an opportunity for people like the Data Center Coalition, for those companies to come forward and explain what they're doing and why they're a good thing. And so we heard an awful lot of things about why that their data centers are important to the economy, to national security, things like that.
7: Yeah. Andrew, are data centers the good guys or the bad guys here? You're like, don't make me answer that.
4: So I think it's true objectively that data centers are a required part of modern life. We all have cell phones. We all have like smart refrigerators. We have Amazon, like Alexa devices. We have computers. You know, people use these things every single day. And also, you know, AI products are something that are increasingly something that people use regularly too. And so this is just a, you know, byproduct of the society that we live in. And I think where the questions come are things like, does it make sense when, you know, for we to, us to follow the same tax policy about data centers that got passed in the 2010s back when, you know, it was like the iPhone 4 and, you know, versus the world that we have today where these AI companies are just spending trillions of dollars on data centers. And so that's kind of the question that we have to arrive at, you know, and that's the kinds of stuff that this committee is trying to figure out. But I think like the other thing too about data centers is that, you know, any kind of large industrial project is going to create a backlash when it's built in, you know, in the middle of farmland or what have you, people's backyards and that kind of stuff. But I think what kind of does supercharge this is that there are these broader concerns about what AI is doing to society, what companies like Google and Meta, especially like what, you know, stuff like Instagram and kids being on Instagram and like the effects of social media and society. So I think there's like distrust about what these companies are doing. And I think that's kind of supercharged this whole thing.
7: Yes. That's another show. We've done that show. We're going to do more shows on that. I mean, what's the answer to whether this is a good thing or a bad thing that we're walking into? Depends on which movie you watch, I think. This is the Weekly Reporter Roundtable on 89.7 NPR News, and we're talking with Andrew Tobias with Signal Ohio, Megan Henry from the Ohio Capital Journal, and Karen Kassler with the Ohio Public Radio Statehouse News Bureau. Karen, you reported on the capital budget, the capital improvements budget. It is a piece of legislation worth a lot of money, $3.7 billion in infrastructure. Can you elaborate a little bit more? I mean, $3.7 billion, what are we spending it on?
5: Well, this is something that happens every other year. We have the budget one year and the capital budget the second year. Mm-hmm. And this is the budget that funds all sorts of infrastructure projects and community projects that the state gets involved in. I mean, this is money for Ohio State, for two halls, actually, here at Ohio State for $60 million. Also money for K-12 schools, for infrastructure projects that provide some financing for that, higher education, psychiatric hospitals, other mental health and developmental disabilities facilities that the state operates, the Ohio Historical Center here in Columbus, the state fairgrounds, which if you've been there in the last couple years has been undergoing some major construction. So there's some money in there for that. I think one of the biggest parts of it is the $208 million in this one for 815 community projects. This is where community groups and those folks come to their legislator and say, I would like some money from the capital budget to do this. And so that's where you get a lot of these local projects that a lot of people want to see some updating on.
7: Yeah. And one of the talking points that lawmakers seem excited about, I read in your story, is that this is, they say that this budget balances funding between rural and urban needs more than anyone in the past. Is that true? I mean, or is it just what they say?
5: I think that's always been a question, of course, yeah. Is, you know, the most of the leadership in the legislature, the Republican leadership in the legislature is not from the urban areas, but the urban areas are the ones where most people live. Yeah. So, you know, there's sometimes back and forth, you know, between the two.
7: Depends on who you ask. Megan, you spend a lot of time reporting on education. I mean, did you hear a lot about this budget? Are schools, K-12 schools, getting the money that they want to build things?
8: That, I think, will remain to be seen. I think there's all, like, public school advocates will always
7: want more money.
8: Exactly. They always want more money. Yeah. So I don't think, you know, it replaces the Fair School Funding Act or, you know, supplements that necessarily. Mm-hmm. But I think it just goes towards the improvements and, you know, day-to-day, like, maintenance and upkeep.
7: Andrew, were there any surprises in the capital budget? Or it's usually a pretty boring bill, right?
4: It was a pretty boring bill. Okay. It's really exciting if you run a community center that gets funding for this. I didn't cover this bill, but I know in the past when I've covered it, it's stuff that people like, but it's also...
7: If your little community center gets $1 million, I mean, that's pretty exciting.
4: Right. Yeah. But then it's not the kind of thing that's going to generate controversy. And in this case, it's not like they stuffed unrelated measures into it or anything like that. They pretty much stayed on task.
7: Okay.
8: And with a busy... week we had last week with the data centers, Medicaid, there was lots of other, I think, big headlines.
7: Yes. Okay. So, but the governor still needs to sign the capital budget, right, Karen? Like,
5: yes. And that was something that we were expecting today, but he had announced that he would, and then he changed his mind, I guess. So
7: he changed it. So the governor was going to sign it this morning and then changed his mind.
5: I don't see any reason why he wouldn't, but, you know, I'm not in his head, so I have no idea.
7: Okay, well, we won't read into that. We'll just wait for the announcement of the signing.
5: And if you go to LSC, which is the Legislative Service Commission's website, you can see a whole breakdown of all these county projects and all these local projects. I mean, there were like 1,500 projects that were submitted in the Senate alone for some money to just get some help with community centers and sports complexes, not professional sports complexes, but sports complexes and pools and things like that.
7: Okay. Well, again, I'm going to remind you that WOSU is going to have a politics and a pint. So if you would like to have good, friendly conversation about data centers, inflation, high gas prices, and what's making voters mad right now, well, you can join us for a beer. I'll be there along with WOSU's Mike Thompson. We'll have a couple of Statehouse insiders. We're going to talk about the midterms and more. It's Thursday, June 25th at 6 at 7th Sun Brewing in Columbus. Register at WOSU.org/events. Coming up on the Reporter Roundtable, we're going to look at some education bills, and we'll also take a look at Senate Bill 1, the higher education overhaul, 1 year later. That is when the Reporter Roundtable from All Sides continues on 89.7 NPR News.

0: The oyster is a huge part of coastal culture and economy in the U.S.
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3: I'm Peter O'Dowd. 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
7: You're listening to All Sides and the Weekly Reporter Roundtable. I'm your host, Amy Jurevich. Still with us, Karen Kassler, Bureau Chief at the Ohio Public Radio State House News Bureau, Andrew Tobias, State Government and Politics Reporter for Signal Ohio, and Megan Henry, a reporter for the Ohio Capital Journal. Ohio lawmakers recently passed a bill that would require schools to teach students what they are calling the success sequence, which they say is to graduate high school, get a job, and then get married, in that order, before having a baby. Megan, can you tell me more about this bill? Where did it come from and why are we, and did it pass? Where are we at?
8: Yeah, so the success sequence, as you just described, it originally, we've seen this in other states as well, similar legislation being introduced, and originally it started off as a standalone bill over in the Senate that passed in the Senate and is now in the House. But this past week, as we were kind of saying earlier in our conversations, this success sequence language was rolled into another bill that had unanimous support that already passed, just making it easier to basically get this bill, get the success sequence over the finish line. And so it was rolled into a bill that has to do with school psychologists, and so it was just tacked on to that, and it passed. Lawmakers passed the bill last week in the marathon, a mini marathon session, and now it's just waiting for Governor DeWine to either sign it into law or to veto it.
7: Okay, so inside a bill related to school psychologists, right?
8: Correct. Yes.
7: They added in the success sequence, and
8: yes.
7: So and both the House and Senate passed it. So mm-hmm. this is a thing. So what do they want schools to do? They want schools to teach a particular way of living life?
8: Basically, yeah. It would have, the Ohio Department of Education workforce would have to have a requirement in the curriculum for grades 6 through 12 at some point to just like have to teach this essentially as a graduation requirement. So it'd be up to individual schools to end up deciding how to enforce that, but they would have to include that in curriculum.
7: Was it debated at all, or did it pass? Did it have bipartisan support? Tell me more about getting this passed.
8: Yeah, it's kind of along party lines of the success sequence, and so Democrats spoke out against it, saying that the correlation is not causation. You know, how there's lots of different ways that folks in Ohio can have a successful life. If you are not married, if you don't graduate high school, if you don't do these things, you can still live a successful life. And notably, State Rep Sean Brennan shared the story of his mom who, quote unquote, followed the order of the success sequence, but still, did not have an easy life. He said that her path, quote, did not follow a fairy tale outcome, and she ended up, unfortunately dying of breast cancer and was a single mom before she passed. And so that did not, he said, save his mom. And so he argued that this is not going to, this won't necessarily lead to a successful lives for Ohioans.
9: Did the teachers unions come out and talk about this? Did they have anything to say, or did it get added in kind of quickly? Because you said this was like a late at night thing.
8: Yes, it got added in very quickly, kind of last week. I believe that when it was for the standalone bill, I believe that there was testimony from education groups against this bill.
9: Mm-hmm. Okay, so do we know whether Governor DeWine will sign it?
8: I think it's safe to say that he mm-hmm. will, but I mean, who knows? But I think it's safe to say he probably
9: will. Well, we can't ask him today, Karen, right? No. Because he's not... He was going to sign the capital budget today, but now he's not. Okay. And then there was another bill. I'm not sure if lawmakers passed this or not, but this bill was related to intervention from schools if students score lower than desired on elementary standardized tests. Did this pass?
8: Yes. Okay. This bill, yeah, similarly, yeah, it passed. Lawmakers passed it, and so it's on its way to Governor Mike DeWine's desk as well, where it's just kind of in this limbo of what will happen to it.
9: Okay, so that bill, what kind of... Lawmakers want schools to have more intervention if students are below the standard. Is that right?
8: Yes. And this bill has more support across party lines. There are some Democrats and one Republican, notably, who did vote against it. But yeah, basically, it's just would add interventions such as high dosage tutoring, additional instruction time, potentially an extended school calendar. It's up to each district to decide. But basically, yes, if they identify that students are not performing well in these state standardized tests, then they can have these interventions at their disposal to try to catch kids up. And so there is much support for this bill because this is something that most people can agree with, that they want students to succeed and do well in school. Interestingly, though, a little bit of controversy with this bill was that over in the House, it was a Senate bill, over in the House, they added this science of reading carve out where basically schools that teach classical schools don't have to teach the science of reading curriculum. It was added to this bill. So that's kind of interesting since Governor Mike DeWine has championed the science of reading. And so I am curious if he might not like that portion of the bill.
9: Okay, so there's, I think I read in your story, there are like 8 classical schools in the state.
8: At least, yeah.
9: Something like that. And so a classical school teaches kind of like, they teach a Latin curriculum and they teach a certain, so they are being exempt from the science of reading.
8: Correct.
9: Is that right?
8: Yes, they could be, under this caveat, they could be exempt just because from what the bill's language says, basically, since they teach English and reading and writing just a little differently than public schools, they wouldn't have to fall under the same requirements.
9: Now, if Governor DeWine didn't like that part of the bill, can he veto that part, or is it an all like? Remind me of my civics lessons here. Can he, if it's just a piece of legislation, he has to just veto?
10: He has to veto the whole thing. If there's an appropriation attached to it, he can line item, right?
9: Mm-hmm. Okay. So he would have to veto. So if he doesn't like that the classical schools are exempt from the science of reading, he would have to veto the whole bill about intervention.
8: Correct. So which I
9: that doesn't seem,
8: it doesn't seem like something he would do.
9: Yeah. Okay. Well, so were school districts in support of extra intervention? I mean, maybe aside from this classical school carve out, do you know if there was support for this bill?
8: Yeah, I'd say overall, like, yes. I mean, there was lots of back and forth in committee and some of the nuts and bolts of, you know, what kind of interventions. And so some school districts at times didn't love what was being pitched in that sense. But in the end, seems like lawmakers were able to craft legislation and interventions that most school districts and public school advocates can get behind. The Ohio Education Association, they said that the bill was like well-intentioned and that, you know, basically that, you know, they're forced getting students caught up, but they think that teachers on their own can kind of see that without needing these tests to kind of determine that.
9: Does it need a law? Does it need more testing?
8: Right. Yeah. And basically their whole thing is, you know, teachers are already doing so much, this just adds on extra work.
9: Yeah. Did they add in some money for extra intervention? I don't know.
8: I'd have to go back and check. That's a good question.
9: Okay. This is the All Sides Weekly Reporter Roundtable. We're talking with Megan Henry from the Ohio Capital Journal, Andrew Tobias from Signal Ohio, and Karen Kassler with the Ohio Public Radio State House News Bureau. Megan, one more thing related to children. I know you had a story that just published this morning related to a bill related to child marriage. Can you catch us up on, which I feel very odd saying this, catch us up on child marriage in Ohio?
8: Yes. Yeah. This has become quite the hot button topic this year at the State House. But basically, the current law in Ohio is that you can get married at 17 if you meet certain stipulations, such as, you know, you're able to marry someone up to 4 years older than you, a juvenile court signs off on it, and you have to wait a couple weeks until after filing your marriage license. And so anyway, basically,
9: a 17-year-old can get married without parent permission, or okay, can just continue. Yeah. Okay.
8: So there's this bill that would ban that and say that they would raise the requirement to be the age minimum to be 18. So you'd have to be an adult to get married. And so it seemed on the surface that this bill kind of is a no-brainer. But it's been really slow. It's been slow moving. It was stalled for a long time in committee last week. There was some movement. It was voted out of the Senate committee that it's been in. And so there was a question of, oh, was it going to be brought to the floor for a vote later that day before lawmakers go on this long break? But that did not happen. And so I talked to some folks who are supporting this bill who were very frustrated that the lawmakers went home without banning child marriage in Ohio.
9: Okay. So as of right now, the thing that you explained with the 17-year-old still stands.
8: It still stands, correct.
9: Okay. But they were trying to change it, and it seemed like it might get voted on.
8: It seemed like there was appetite for it might get voted on, but then did not happen. It's a little unclear. No one is saying publicly like why there seems to be hesitation or why there seems to be holdup on this bill. Democrats have expressed frustration. Ohio Senate President Rob McCauley has said that it will likely receive a vote on the Senate and will likely pass, but that has not happened yet.
9: All right. So, Andrew, just catch us up here on where lawmakers are. Are they gone for the summer now? And when I say summer, though, that means in this case, because it's an election year, that means all the way through the election, right?
11: That was the plan. And the plan may have changed when the data center legislation we were talking about earlier stalled out. And so we'll see whether the legislature might come back and deal with that issue specifically. But otherwise, this could be stuff like child marriage and what have you may have to wait until after November.
9: Okay. So the plan would be that lawmakers were going to stay in their districts, stay away from the State House until after the election in November, correct?
11: That was the plan.
9: Okay. And then something we just like grazed over at the very beginning, and I didn't mean to, and I said we'd come back to it, and now we only have 4 minutes left. Are voters in November going to be voting on mail-in ballots? What happened there? Because I've been on vacation and I don't know what happened.
10: The mail-in ballot issue, that's a bill that's different than what voters will see on the ballot alongside race for governor, U.S. Mm-hmm. senator, all the other ones. That one is a constitutional amendment that would require in-person voters at this point, essentially, to show photo ID, which is already required in state law. But Republicans had said they wanted to see that codified, enhanced, strengthened by putting it into the Constitution.
9: Okay, I'm getting mixed up. Yes. I apologize. Okay, yes. So continue.
10: That's a constitutional amendment.
9: Yes.
10: Then lawmakers also passed a bill because there was this discussion about how will that affect mail-in voters? Shouldn't they also be required to show photo ID? That started a whole discussion and moved a bill that would require mail-in voters to show photo ID. And I think there's a real concern here because I think there were like 900,000 or so people who voted by mail in 2024. And the avenues to prove your identity with photo ID in that is either take a photocopy of your driver's license or go to the Board of Elections when you request your ballot or when you return it. And that's not an option for some people, or some people don't want to do that. So it's going to be interesting to see how this, what happens to this. DeWine still has to look at that and decide if he wants that or not.
9: Okay, so but the House and Senate both passed that.
10: Yes.
9: Okay.
10: And also I should note that we got an update. DeWine did sign the Capitol bill, so. He did sign the capital budget.
9: While we were on the air here?
10: Yes.
9: All right. So capital budget has been signed, but now we don't know if he took any questions from reporters, right?
10: Well, no, it was not an open ceremony.
9: Oh,
10: so
9: I see.
10: Yes. Otherwise, I think at least one of us might have wanted to go.
9: So we could have asked him about this. Okay. So we don't know, Andrew, we don't know if DeWine is going to sign this thing related to mail-in voting.
11: Yeah. The governor in 2022, late 2021, signed Ohio's current photo ID law that is now going to potentially be enshrined in the Constitution. Mm-hmm. And when he signed that bill, he said he believed that the issue was settled and he mm-hmm. didn't want there to be any more voting restrictions passed during his term as governor. Since then, he did sign a bill that changed, basically eliminated the post-election day grace period, by which it used to be that if a mail ballot arrived within four days after the election, but is postmarked before, that it would count. The bill DeWine signed got rid of that. So he's already gone back on his word that he didn't expect to sign any more of these, but he made clear he didn't love signing the bill. And so every time one of these goes to his desk, I think that there is a real chance that he at least will consider vetoing it based on his past statements.
9: All right. Well, we will wait and see. We have been talking with Andrew Tobias, state government and politics reporter for Signal Ohio. Thank you, Andrew.
11: Happy to do it.
9: And Karen Kassler, bureau chief with the Ohio Public Radio State House News Bureau. Thank you, Karen.
10: Happy Monday.
9: And Megan Henry, reporter for the Ohio Capital Journal. Thank you, Megan.
12: Thank you.
9: And we've been talking about this, the WOSU Politics and a Pint. 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

0: Iran's men's World Cup team is kicking off against New Zealand this hour near Los Angeles, home to the largest Iranian community outside of Iran. Iran's participation in the World Cup has been fraught because of the war with the U.S. and Israel. Many community members say they're upset over FIFA's rules barring political flags inside the stadium. This is NPR News from Washington.
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3: Welcome to All Sides with Amy Jarovich. Whether it's a school, an office building, or a home, historic landmarks provide character and a connection to the city's past. They also can be economic engines for development and tourism, if utilized in the right way. Each year, the nonprofit Columbus Landmarks, which focuses on the preservation and awareness of these buildings, releases a list of what it considers endangered sites. We're looking at the preservation, restoration, and repurposing of Ohio's historic buildings this hour. And we begin our conversation by talking about that 2026 list of buildings on the most endangered sites list. Joining us now is Chris Hune, Chief Executive Officer of the Columbus Landmarks Foundation. Welcome to All Sides, Chris.
4: Thank you.
3: So I wanted to start with your list. Your new list has about six buildings on it for the 2026 list. And one of the buildings on it is called the Beacon Building. So I wanted to start with the Beacon Building because that one might be the most familiar to people. You know, if they take a quick glance at your list, they'll think, oh, I've seen that. It's 50 West Gay Street in downtown Columbus. It says Beacon Building right on the top. You have to look up, but you'll be able to see it. So this building is owned by the City of Columbus. Why does your group consider it at risk?
4: So I think a lot of people would be surprised a little bit just because a lot of people drive by it all the time and they wouldn't think anything of it other than it's just an office building.
3: Yeah.
4: But it has a mid-century modern architecture to it. You have to kind of get up high a little bit to actually appreciate the overall architectural features of it. We actually have a video of all of our endangered sites, which has a drone video of the building that gives you a little bit more perspective.
3: I have to say it looks prettier from the drone footage than it does from the ground, but continue.
4: Yes, yeah. Yes. So that was really what where that came from. You know, all of our properties that we consider are all nominated by the community. We don't go out and solicit them. They are submitted to us so that we can then consider them, whether it's their history, their architectural features, or both.
3: So someone in the community is concerned about the future of the Beacon Building, basically.
4: Correct.
3: Okay.
4: Correct.
3: So do you know why it's called the Beacon Building? I meant to look that up before we started.
4: So it was
3: originally,
4: that a name? Yes, yeah. It was originally the Beacon Mutual Indemnity Company. So it is an insurance company back in the day. So it was built in 1957. So it had that purpose until the City of Columbus purchased it.
3: Okay. So the City of Columbus used it for years for offices.
4: Yeah.
3: But now, is it just empty?
4: It is empty right now.
3: Okay.
4: Yes.
3: So it sits at the corner. I mean, the city is doing a lot of development on Gay Street. So
4: yes.
3: It sits right there on 50 West Gay Street, but it's still sitting empty.
4: Correct.
3: Has there been any, do you know, have you inquired? Do you know anything about what the city plans to do with it?
4: They have not shared what their current plans are with us. So we'll keep an eye on that as we do with all of our endangered properties.
3: Okay. So by you declaring, so someone came to your group and said, I'm worried about this building. And then your group decided to put it on your endangered list.
4: Yes.
3: What does that mean exactly to be on the endangered list?
4: So all we are doing basically is being awareness. We are the people that we're not there to, you know, point the fingers at the owners currently. What we're there is to create some awareness of the properties and the potential for them to maybe be redeveloped or, you know, repurposed. So that's really what our focus is.
3: Okay. So if it is to be redeveloped and repurposed, you would hope that it doesn't get torn down,
4: correct,
3: is what you're saying.
4: Okay. Absolutely.
3: Okay.
4: Yeah.
3: But, I mean, if it's sitting empty, you have to think that the city
5: maybe has some plans to do something with it, or do they just let things sit empty?
4: I don't think I've ever seen a city building sit empty for too terribly long. Mm-hmm. Obviously, this one has been there for a while. Mm-hmm. But we hope that they've got some plans for it, or that they've got a developer that they may be negotiating with at some point that may repurpose it. You know, obviously, the city's got a lot of housing issues that they're dealing with, and maybe this could be a new housing development. So,
5: and you would hope, though, A, that they wouldn't tear it down, first of all. But then B, that they wouldn't significantly change the look of it. Is that what you mean?
4: Correct.
5: Yeah.
4: Correct.
5: Tell me more about that.
4: Well, you know, anytime that you have an impact on a building with its exterior, you're creating an issue with the history of the building. Mm-hmm. So what we want to do is we want to preserve the history. We want to preserve the architecture, because when it's gone, it's gone, and it's mm-hmm. forgotten. So what we want to do is we want to preserve that architectural feature or the history of that building.
5: Do you care much about what they do to the inside?
4: Not as much, because, you know, obviously, you know, we've got to move forward, and mm-hmm. we know that, you know, we've got to be progressive as a community, you know, with Columbus being one of the largest, fastest growing communities in the country. We've got to acknowledge that. So what we want to do is hope that they will be thoughtful in their redevelopment.
5: Okay. So then I wanted to move on to another building that made it to your list that's made a little bit of news recently. It's Fairwood Elementary School. So this is a building in the Driving Park neighborhood, and it is owned by Columbus City Schools, and it's one of the buildings that Columbus City Schools has decided to close. So this past, just a couple of weeks ago, there was the last school year in Fairwood Elementary School. What are you worried about with this building?
4: So we want to preserve the history of this one. This mm. one was designed by Dwight Howard Smith, a very famous architect who actually designed the Ohio Stadium. Mm. And this was actually his first school that he designed after he finished the stadium. So it's the history of that so much. And then the neighborhood. You know, schools are kind of an anchor in their neighborhoods. And when you see that go away, it just creates a void. And so we want to preserve that. And again, it's got such a great history that we think that it could be repurposed. There's been so many schools in Columbus that have been repurposed. We've had several success stories with repurposed schools. One of them, just as an example, the open air school in Clintonville. It's now repurposed into a restaurant, a coffee shop, an event space. There's other examples of repurposed schools. Barrett Middle School, south of German Village, is now apartments. Mm-hmm. So I think there's a lot of opportunities with schools to keep them intact and give them a new life.
5: So someone in the community alerted you maybe that Columbus City Schools was planning on closing this, and they were worried about the building.
4: Yes.
5: Is that right?
4: Yeah.
5: And so Columbus City Schools owns the building. Have they indicated what they want to do with the building?
4: They have not specifically indicated it. Mm-hmm. I know that there was press around them demolishing all these schools. So again, what we're trying to do is just create some awareness, and hopefully maybe a developer will see that and maybe, you know, start pursuing maybe a redevelopment of that property.
5: Now, Columbus City Schools is having some money problems. Everyone is well aware of that.
4: Yeah.
5: So that's a part of the reason they're closing some of these buildings.
4: Right.
5: So Columbus City Schools has a lot of buildings. One could argue too many buildings. And a lot of them are very old and in need of a lot of repairs. Yeah. So if Columbus City Schools can't afford to keep this building up, which is why they decided to close the school, are you asking them to save it?
4: Well, we would hope that they would maybe take it to market. Mm-hmm. We don't have, they're not talking to us specifically about mm-hmm. what their plans are for it. So we're not getting a lot of information. But again, we're just, rather than pointing the finger at them, we would like to say, hey, is there somebody else in the community who sees this, sees the potential in this building and maybe, you know, create a new space for it? So.
5: Okay. Do you know whether the land would be worth more money than an old building on it itself?
4: I do not. No,
5: okay.
4: No.
5: So Columbus City Schools would have to have a real estate agent determine for them
4: sure.
5: how much they could sell it for
4: yes.
5: versus tearing it down.
4: Correct.
5: Is that right? Okay.
4: Yes.
5: So you would want to advocate for selling it as is.
4: Yes.
5: So you're not asking Columbus City Schools to hold on to an old building just for fun.
4: No.
5: Well, also because these buildings need to be taken care of. They can't, Columbus City Schools can't just like, sit there and let it fall apart, right?
4: No, absolutely. And we recognize that. But again, you know, you think about the surrounding neighborhood and what would it, what's going to be the impact of that school if it goes down. So, you know, again, there's, I think there's opportunities, again, going back to the housing, there's, I think there's opportunities for that. So I think, you know, we just hope that they would have look at a plan B rather than just demo.
5: Rather than just demo. Yeah. Okay, so you're raising awareness, trying to make the community aware that a demo is possible, though, right?
4: It always is possible, yeah.
5: Okay.
4: Yeah.
5: And once it's torn down, I mean, you can't get it back, right? But there's this phrase that I've heard before and in the research for the show, you know, like the greenest building is the one that's already built. So is that true? Like, even if it's a really old building that needs a lot of repairs, is that better than building new?
4: In my mind, yes. I mean, if unless it's structurally unsafe, yes. I think, you know, there are so many potentials for a property that it's better to look at a new purpose for it than it is just to tear it down.
5: This is All Sides on 89.7 NPR News. We're talking about the Columbus Landmarks 2026 Most Endangered Sites list. And we're talking with Chris Hune, Chief Executive Officer, CEO of the Columbus Landmarks Foundation. So tell me more about about creating this endangered sites list. So if you add sites to the list every year, it must be a pretty long list by now, right?
4: We have well over 100.
5: Yeah.
4: You know, we've got, I would say, and people can look at it on our website, columbuslandmarks.org. We actually have a map, and it gives you the status of every single property that we have, whether it's been saved, whether it's been lost, or if it's in flux that it's still sitting there with no activity, or it may say it's under review that maybe somebody's considering renovating the property. So I will say we've had about 25% of successes of buildings being saved, a little under 15% that have been completely lost, and the rest are all in flux. So I will say that we're optimistic that our efforts are going to prove fruitful.
5: Okay. But your group, you don't drive around the city looking at buildings and saying, that looks endangered, that looks endangered. Tell me about your process.
4: No, what we do is we solicit nominations from the community. You know, you can get that on our website. It's there all the time. And then they we have a committee that reviews all of them, and it will look at the architectural significance, the historical significance of it, and they will narrow it down to a group that they want to make known for the coming year.
5: Okay. And so the fact that this list this year has six on it, do you normally do six or?
4: No, it fluctuates. We've had as many as nine. So this year they got it down. It's technically five because one property is two adjacent. But
5: yeah.
4: It's somewhere between five and eight to nine.
5: So. Okay. So let's talk about another building on the list. It's called the Courtright School. It's in Linwood on the east side of the city. Tell me why this building is special.
4: So this one is another one that was designed by Dwight Howard Smith. That's
5: Dwight again. Okay.
4: Yes. Yeah. So the man, he actually has a storied history, and he's done almost two dozen Columbus City schools over the years, plus some in Upper Arlington, including Jones Middle School, which has been getting some press recently. So what we're trying to do is we're trying to just capture the history of his works. And it hasn't been a school for quite some time, and it was just recently purchased by a faith-based organization. So we're just watching it to see what's going to happen with it. But it had such an interesting Egyptian revival architecture to it that that's the reason it was nominated.
5: Okay. Now, I looked at pictures of all your buildings, and I have to say, no offense to Dwight or the Courtright School, but that it was not a very pretty looking building. Like, tell me what I'm missing.
4: So it's essentially like the repurposing of the architecture. Like I said, the Egyptian revival is significant. The fact that it has that history with Dwight Smith, that's really where the focus is. Yeah, some of them are not going to be very pretty, but there's a history to them, and there's the architecture that came along with them. And maybe they're not sitting on such a nice grounds property anymore, but they are significant, and they were significant to their neighborhoods.
5: Okay, so just because I don't think it looks pretty by the eye doesn't mean that it automatically just deserves to be torn down.
4: Correct.
5: Okay.
4: I mean, we have one on there that's on Carpenter Street that if you look at it, it looks very, very rough, but it's in an up-and-coming neighborhood in Southern Orchards, and you know, there's such a potential there, and it's close to German Village, and I think if you see the brick there, you kind of can get why it could be a really great place if somebody wanted to put some love into it.
5: Yeah, okay, so let's talk about that one. It's on Carpenter Street. It's the South Orchards neighborhood is near German Village. This building was built in 1872.
4: Yeah.
5: That's old for Columbus, right?
4: It is.
5: So is it empty right now?
4: It is empty. I believe the community is using it for some storage. But it's got some structural issues. We don't know what its current status is. I don't know if it's for sale, but the potential is there. So somebody wanted to bring that to our attention.
5: So someone who maybe lives around there, walks by it every day, is worried about it.
4: Yeah.
5: Now, that building did look like it was kind of falling down. I mean, I didn't drive past it. I'm just looking at pictures. So is that an example of a building that might be cheaper to tear down rather than fix up?
4: Yes, again, because of where it is, again, Southern Orchards has gotten to be a very up-and-coming area. It's just south of Children's Hospital. So I'm hoping that somebody would see the potential of it. Obviously, it's, again, from the 1800s, 1872. We just think somebody will embrace the history of that and repurpose it into something.
5: So you're trying to raise awareness. You want people to be aware that these buildings need some help and need some love.
4: Right.
5: And you're hoping a developer out there hears you.
4: Right. And if somebody wants to visit these, we actually have an annual bus tour, which this year is going to be on August 7th from 12 to 4. It is a members only, so you have to join Columbus Landmarks in order to be a part of the registration. But we serve lunch, but we will take you to each one of these properties and you can look at them up close and personal.
5: Okay, so before we run out of time, let's just round out your list and we can talk about the last one on the list. It's also in German Village and it's listed as numbers 147 to 157 Thurman Avenue. Tell me about that.
4: Yeah, so that's actually just two properties.
5: Okay, 147
4: and 157.
5: Okay.
4: So they're side by side. They sit on a large lot and in actuality that property has been considered for redevelopment before. It has come before the German Village Commission, but we're not sure what happened because the owners backed off of the project. So we're still trying to get some more information on that. But it's two large homes. They're beautiful. If you drive past them, they have a great presence about them. They're just, unfortunately, the windows are boarded up, but they're really nice properties. So we hope that somebody will think about that and redevelop it.
5: When you put something on your list, do you sometimes hear from the person who owns it? Does that, like, because if it makes news and makes attention, does that bring it to the attention of the person who owns it where they're like, let me tell you about it?
4: Yeah, at times it is. And we try to reach out to all the owners to try to get some kind of history from them. And sometimes we get a response and sometimes we don't. So we're hoping that on this bus tour, some of these people that have been involved with some of these properties will also be available at those sites to discuss the property themselves.
5: So. Okay. And so in your opinion, just overall, how does the city of Columbus do when in terms of historic preservation, caring about older buildings, you know, preserving the history here?
4: So I know that's a big topic these days. There are some challenges. Full disclosure, I live in German Village, so I have a propensity towards restoring things. And I know there's also questions about density. So what we want to do is we just want to preserve the history. I mean, we could not be where we are now if we hadn't preserved what we had before. So what we want to do is just, you know, let's not tear down old just because it's old. Let's preserve it. Let's talk about how we can repurpose it. There's progressive development that can be done, but I think it needs to be done thoughtfully.
5: And can residents get involved? I mean, you said you live in German Village. Yeah. You're the CEO of Columbus Landmarks, so you're obviously very involved. But besides reporting a building to you, what can residents do if they live near something that they care about?
4: So almost every property is associated with a commission. If they would go to the local commissions in their neighborhoods, they can contact our office and get involved with things. We're happy to do that. We want to be a resource for everybody. So we hope people will do that. We hope people will join Columbus Landmarks and utilize all of our resources.
5: And what do you say to the people who say that some of these old buildings and keeping them historic and worrying about the look of them is just getting in the way of modern development?
4: Again, you can't move forward without appreciating what we had. And once a building has been damaged or destroyed, the history is gone. And then it's kind of lost to history. So I think that there's a good merging of the two that we could do. It's just, I know it's a challenge for some people, but I think we can be a partner together.
5: Our guest has been Chris Huhn, Chief Executive Officer of Columbus Landmarks Foundation. Thank you so much for joining us today.
4: Thank you.
5: And coming up, we're going to talk about efforts to tell the stories of historic buildings around the state. That's when All Sides continues on 89.7 NPR News.

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1: Hi, this is Steve Inskeep. 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
3: Central Ohio's population is growing. This growth puts a strain on many resources, including transit. The Central Ohio Transit Authority, better known as CODA, has many projects underway to make getting around town easier. A voter-approved sales tax is helping to pay for billions of dollars of improvements over the next 25 years. We'll find out where some of those plans are with the CEO of CODA tomorrow on All Sides with Amy Jurevich from 10 to noon on 89.7 NPR News. You're listening to All Sides. I'm your host, Amy Jurevich. Around the state, there are old buildings, historic structures, and other pieces of Ohio history in danger of being lost. Heritage Ohio is working to empower people, to help them work to save the places that matter to them, build community, and live better. Heritage Ohio has saved sites from the wrecking ball and is preserving Ohio history. Joining us now is Frank Quinn, Director of Preservation for Heritage Ohio. Welcome to the show.
4: Thanks, Amy.
3: So your group has worked to save many buildings around the state over the years. Can we start off with maybe, do you have a favorite success story of a building you've saved?
4: So for Heritage Ohio, we've been very active on an advocacy level. Mm-hmm. And so a lot of times what we're doing is giving folks at the local level ideas, information, tools to help them then save those threatened buildings. We had a program called Top Opportunities, which we have used over the years. And my favorite story was going down to Cincinnati to the Lower Price Hill neighborhood. There was a former Catholic church complex. It consisted of church, rectory, school, additional buildings. And it was occupied by a nonprofit organization known as Community Matters. Mm-hmm. And they're focused on helping community folks improve quality of life. So these buildings were underutilized. They were deteriorated. We worked with them to talk about some of the tools that they could use to rehab buildings, some of the incentives available. And we like to say that, you know, you drink the Kool-Aid, you become a preservationist, and they were able to invest a lot of money to bring these buildings up to code, to make them fully utilized, and to preserve the historic character in them. Mm-hmm. And so that was like that as a great story.
3: Mm-hmm. Yeah, a group called Preservation Ohio has a list of the most endangered buildings in the state. On that list are churches, court buildings, a hotel in Middletown, Ohio, even the Rockefeller Building in Cleveland. We don't have time to talk about like every building on the list, but is there anything that you would like to highlight that is a building that is endangered that maybe your group is working to help people learn how to save it?
4: Yeah, not only this year, but it seems like over the last 25 years, schools continue to show up on these lists. Not only the schools that Chris was highlighting in Columbus, but schools in communities big and small across the state of Ohio. And as Chris mentioned, there are great examples, not only in Columbus of success stories, but in Nelsonville, Washington Courthouse, Cincinnati, Cleveland, and communities large and small, there have been great examples where these schools have been adapted to new uses, whether it's residential. And so we feel like it's unfortunately short-sighted to say we can't use it as a school anymore, so we need to demolish it mm-hmm. and cart all the materials off to the landfill and start all over again.
5: What do you say to people who think that it's cheaper to just tear it down than to renovate an old building? Because an old building is full of old problems.
4: Mm-hmm. Mm-hmm. So yeah, if you look at it from a standpoint of how much does it cost to demo a building as opposed to how much it costs to rehab it, fix it up, it's going to be cheaper to tear down that old building. Mm-hmm. But then you have to start over from scratch again. So you're building a new building. And a lot of times buildings are getting this way because they've suffered through decades of neglect. Mm. So think of it like you're buying a car and you're driving it off the lot. And so you can make a choice right then and there. Okay, I'll do oil changes 4 times a year, $100 a pop, or I'm just going to drive it. I'm going to ignore the oil changes. Mm-hmm. And for that person who's ignoring the oil changes, after 3 years, they haven't spent any money on it. The other person spent over $1,000. So they're looking pretty smart until the end of year three and they blow their engine.
5: Mm-hmm.
4: So now they're looking at $10,000, or I'm just going to buy another new car for $40,000. And so sometimes it feels like that's what we're seeing with historic buildings. You have property owners who are, they're neglecting the maintenance piece of it. So they're not spending a little bit now, but they have these big headaches later when something big happens.
5: Are there groups out there to help people who own old buildings fix them up along the way? Is your group one of those?
4: Yeah, it's interesting because especially in the last 5-6 years, as we're seeing the price of construction materials mm-hmm. go up, the price of labor is going up. Especially owners of historic homes, they're getting more into a DIY mindset.
5: Mm-hmm.
4: And so we've done programs. One of our favorite is called a sash mob. And so sash mob.
5: I don't know what that means. Okay,
4: like, explain. Like the cash mob of a few years ago. So instead, the sash mob is we're descending on a historic building that has windows in need of reconditioning.
5: Mm.
4: So we have a professional instructor over the course of a weekend usually. And we have people who sign up and they're learning the process from start to finish on how you take those old neglected windows and rejuvenate them.
5: I just realized you're talking about a window sash. Now I'm with you.
4: Okay. Oh, yeah. Sorry.
5: Okay, got it.
4: So a sash mob as far as fixing up your old windows.
5: Yeah.
4: So
5: That's the worst. I live in a house that's 115 years old and we had windows that we could not open. So, okay, I'm with you. Yeah.
4: Right. Mm-hmm. And you can repair the windows. You can put an interior storm in, exterior storms. You can do things that bring that window up to a level of energy efficiency that can be nearly comparable to the best window you can buy that's manufactured today.
5: I won't tell you what we did to our windows. I needed a sash mob. I can tell you that much. Okay, so talk to me about whether buildings need the idea of putting them on an endangered list versus whether they need a historic designation. Does a building need a historic designation? Does someone need to declare it for it to be saved?
4: So it's interesting because you have building declarations at the federal level
5: mm-hmm.
4: through the National Register, and that you can say a building's on the National Register, but that will not prevent a building from being demolished.
5: Mm-hmm.
4: It's more like what you see in German Village,
5: mm-hmm.
4: where you have a local design review board and an entity like the City of Columbus that's saying, this neighborhood is historic, we have historic buildings here, and you're not typically allowed to tear down a historic building in that local district.
5: Mm.
4: So it does, a lot of times people think that, well, there's a building on the National Register. It's protected, right? But that's not necessarily the case.
5: Well, I thought that. Okay. I did not know that. So this is All Sides on 89.7 NPR News. We're talking about endangered sites and how to save them from the wrecking ball while preserving Ohio history with Frank Quinn, Director of Preservation for Heritage Ohio. So your group has a new initiative that you are starting called 250 Buildings, 250 Stories, which I'm guessing relates to America's 250th birthday. Tell me about the goals of this. Are you trying to just tell the stories of old buildings so people care about them more?
4: We do want to see that. Mm-hmm. It's important that there's a connection mm-hmm. to your past. Part of the shared heritage that we all have. And so this is a great opportunity for us to either highlight buildings that a community loves and they want to share the pride that they have in that building with other folks. It's also an opportunity for people to share information about a building that needs some TLC, that maybe was once great, a key part of the community. It's not so great at this point. It needs some investment. And so what we're hoping to do is raise awareness for those buildings that are endangered, but also let the folks have a chance to celebrate the buildings that make their community the unique place that it is.
5: How are you doing on gathering your 250 stories? Do you have them all?
4: So we're still accepting submissions.
5: Okay.
4: And we are, I think we're going to start highlighting those submissions on our website and on our social media sites. So if you like old buildings, it's a great opportunity to check out what people have submitted so far and to maybe look at the building in your community.
5: Are you looking all around the state? I mean, we're not just talking Central Ohio, right?
4: Correct.
5: Okay. Yep. So are you trying to like maybe get a building included from every county, or do you have any goals like that?
4: Yeah, that would be great. So 88 counties, and it'd be great to have at least 3 buildings from each county.
5: Just doing a little quick math there.
4: Yeah.
5: Unfortunately, not every building that has historic significance can be saved. Is there a way, does your group have a way to prioritize what can be preserved and renovated and what you have to just declare a loss?
4: So from our approach has been to try to incentivize to make it easier to save historic buildings. So Heritage Ohio was instrumental back in from 2000 to 2007 of shepherding the Ohio Historic Preservation Tax Credit through the mm-hmm. state legislature. And when that legislation was enacted, what that allowed people who had income-producing properties was to apply for a tax credit mm-hmm. to help defray the cost of the rehab. Mm-hmm. So we're trying to take what can we do as a small organization to have the most bang for our buck across the state? Mm-hmm. And so legislation can be an effective tool to do that.
5: Now, we just spent the previous segment talking with Columbus Landmarks. They're a group here in Central Ohio. They have a list of endangered buildings in Columbus. They add to that list every year. But I have to imagine that not every city has its own Landmarks Foundation group like that. So is that where your group comes in? Do you help places that maybe don't have a Columbus Landmarks on their side?
4: That's what we do. We mm-hmm. get a lot of calls and emails from folks who, I've got a historic building, well, not mine, but we have a historic building in the center of our town and it's falling apart, or there's a new building owner. We're not sure what their motivation is. And they're not fortunate like Columbus to have a group like Columbus Landmarks. Mm-hmm. So we try to go in and do what we can to give them ideas about advocacy that they could achieve at a local level. Also, again, going back to schools, a lot of times we'll hear from folks, they'll say, we have a school district where we have our historic 1930s building and there's a levy issue to demo the building and replace it with a new building that's being built off that site. What can we do?
5: And then what do you tell them? What can they do?
4: And so that's when we come in. And I think it really comes down to school districts making decisions about what they want to see happen. Is the historic building, the great thing about historic buildings is that they're adaptable. Mm-hmm. And so you can go in and you can have modern technology in an old building. You can have modern systems in an old building.
5: Oh, forcing air conditioning into a 100-year-old building is hard, though. Yeah.
4: So, and technology continues to change. Mm-hmm. And so you have systems where you can do air conditioning by room if you have an exterior wall. So I guess it also comes down to where there's a will to save a building, there's a way to do it. Hopefully in a way that doesn't destroy the pocketbook in the process of doing that.
5: What do you say to a district like Columbus City Schools that has hundreds of buildings, all of which are old and all of which are in need of repair, but this district is also having money problems? I mean, what do you say to them to help them like decide to preserve an old building versus when everyone wants new, everyone wants their school to look new and nice?
4: So we don't want Columbus City Schools to be a landlord to a bunch of vacant buildings that are a drain on their coffers.
5: Yeah.
4: But by the same token, you can have a building and say it's going to cost whatever amount of money to demolish it. And then maybe we have a parcel of property that's worth some money, or maybe it's not worth a lot of money, depending on the location of it. But what we would advocate certainly is to, if you don't want to see that building used as a school anymore, can you get it into the hands of a developer who has a vision to see that as something like the open air school in Clintonville for commercial use, or with a vision, the vision to redevelop it into housing?
5: That's the second time the open air school in Clintonville has come up this hour. Where is this located? The open air? Or you don't know off the top of your head? Okay.
4: It's in Clintonville.
5: Yes. Okay. Got it. All right.
4: And yeah, it's amazing. Architects with creative vision, what you can take and make new again.
5: We have been speaking about saving historic buildings and what can be done with Frank Quinn, Director of Preservation of Heritage Ohio. Thank you so much for your time today, Frank.
4: Thanks.
5: And coming up, we're going to talk about how restoration and revitalization of old buildings can serve as an economic engine for the community. That's when All Sides continues on 89.7 NPR News.

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1: Peace and prosperity is good for everybody. That's true for Israel. It's true for Saudi Arabia and UAE and Qatar. That's the kind of deal that we're striking.
0: But what are the terms of the agreement, and what is the future of Iran's nuclear program? On the next Morning Edition from NPR News.
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3: The oyster is a huge part of coastal culture and economy in the U.S.
4: Of the goals for the Chesapeake Bay restoration, the oysters are like a shining light for progress that we've made.
3: But an historic sewage spill and climate change could threaten the oyster's remarkable evolution.
5: Well, unfortunately, protecting the environment and the bay is not a priority for this administration.
3: That's on the next On Point. 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
6: Central Ohio's population is growing. This growth puts a strain on many resources, including transit. The Central Ohio Transit Authority, better known as COTA, has many projects underway to make getting around town easier. A voter-approved sales tax is helping to pay for billions of dollars of improvements over the next 25 years. We'll find out where some of those plans are with the CEO of COTA tomorrow on All Sides with Amy Jurevich from 10 to noon on 89.7 NPR News. You're listening to All Sides. I'm your host, Amy Jurevich. In addition to providing a connection to a community's past and aesthetic value, older buildings can serve as an economic engine. Whether they're restored or refurbished, many cities and towns across the nation have recognized the value in saving these properties. Joining us now to talk about the process and economic impact of restoring old buildings and what it can have on the community is Dale Ward, construction manager for Small Nation, a real estate development company located in Bell Fountain. Welcome to All Sides, Dale.
7: Thanks, Amy. Thanks for having me.
6: So from theaters to courthouses to businesses, Bell Fountain has some impressive old buildings that have been around for more than a century. And tell me about the key to restoring these buildings and what it means to a small town.
7: Well, first, there are a lot of history there and a lot of things. And a lot of people don't want to lose those. Sometimes a lot of the downtown people respect their history in their downtown. So we, you know, they could take and remove them, have them demolished and stuff like that. But that's not what we're about. We like to try and bring them back, see what the bare bones are like, which is what we base a lot of our construction philosophies off of, and see what they can bring back to the downtown.
6: So tell me about the idea. So mainly you're trying to save the facade, like the outside of the building. Do you worry about saving the inside of the building? Is there history inside? What if there's history inside too?
7: Oh, yeah. It's unbelievable. I wish you could see how some of the things that we have found. But yes, we start with the facade to make sure that it's good and get it all weather tight and everything for that. And then when you get inside, you see what how much damage had been done from sitting all the years and stuff that it's been unoccupied or anything like that. But then to bring back what was original, that's what we like to do. And we find so much, like the hardwood floors or something, that are just can be beautiful when they're refinished and stuff like that. And we like to try to either bring back the downtown living or get your office in there.
6: So as a construction manager, how do you balance historic preservation and the desire people have for things to look new and modern?
7: Well, again, we start with looking how bad the building really is. Is it worth that time and effort, which most of ours downtown buildings have been in that respect there. But then with our company, Small Nation, we reach out to a lot of tenants and stuff that have needs or look for people who are looking to start a new business or something and see, will it fit? Is it missing something downtown for us that could thrive and meet that new look for the building itself.
6: Have you come across a building where you just, you said, I can't save this one? Have you had that happen yet?
7: Yes, I have. We just recently took possession of one. I mean, it's going to be a challenge. And it's just based on, again, cost and things like that. Things right now are really kind of high dollar for things. Interest rates are high. And so it's a challenge, and it's going to be a tricky one for this one.
6: Yeah. Okay. So sometimes even someone who loves a historic building, they could admit that it may be more economically friendly to tear it down than save it. Is that true?
7: That is true.
6: Have you had people
8: maybe in this building's case, do they argue with you? Do they tell you we need to try to save it? Or do you just have, you know, dollars and cents make a difference sometimes?
7: Well, we have a lot of great people in our organization. We work with a lot of great people, you know, architects and designers and stuff as well. So we all kind of work together. You know, this again was one that I felt was going to be a really challenge, probably one of our largest ones, but with their ideas and their perspectives that they would like to meet, and then what is needed downtown. We have a couple already tenants that would be loving to have this space already. Mm-hmm. We have decided to move forward. So, yeah, it's
8: so you're going to put the money into it.
7: We are going to do it.
8: All right. Tell me about bringing buildings up to code. I mean, when buildings are first constructed, I can't imagine how few codes there are compared to building codes now. How does that impact your work?
7: Our biggest challenge that we have right now is if we do a lot of first floor storefronts and things like businesses and stuff like that, and then turn around and if you put in housing up above and stuff, mm-hmm. that's where we get into the largest challenge of code-wise and stuff. Then you have to either look at a sprinkler system, or then you have to look at some type of a wired alarm system for smoke and things like that that communicate with each other. And that's what's our biggest challenges, but there's a lot of things. If you know, being the historical buildings, we get a lot of existing conditions and stuff like that, so it allows us to you know, because of the masonry, most of the masonry walls are 14 plus inches thick, so that helps a lot.
8: Is that a good thing?
7: That is a good thing.
8: Okay.
7: So firewalls and things like that is huge. And then we've even found some, you know, steel fire doors that separated from one building to the next, where they actually connected together. So, but then the largest is just from floor to floor if you do that. And it's only in that aspect when it's, if it's business to business, not so much an issue. But when you put living quarters above, that's when we have to be a little more code efficient.
8: Okay. Can you get exemptions from anything? If you're saving a historic building, can, not that the city's going to look another way on a building code, but I mean, like, can you... will they let you leave the old windows, even if maybe they don't open the way a code would want them to?
7: We do. There are situations where we can do that. Again, mm-hmm. when commercial business style for businesses, we're okay with a lot of that. Having the original lead glass design, mm-hmm. which we have a lot. We have a beautiful L-shaped building called the Historic Opera Block right now. Mm. And we're refinishing that right now. It had a lot of the original windows in it and stuff, and they're really neat historical windows. But in the living quarters, which we are on the second floor going to put residential in, we will have to change those out. Mm. So
8: the business can have the old windows, but maybe where people live.
7: Correct.
8: Yeah.
7: Okay. Correct. When you have someone that could possibly be in the space 24 hours, 7 days a week, that's when you have to look at code-wise.
8: This is All Sides on 89.7 NPR News. We're talking about the process and the economic impact of restoring old buildings and what that can have on a community with Dale Ward, construction manager for Small Nation. It's a real estate development company located in Belle Fountain. Belle Fountain's done a lot of work in preservation, and Small Nation has done a lot of work in, you know, building Belle Fountain anew, right? What are the first steps you take whenever you, you know, you approach a building in your area and you look at it and you say whether we're going to preserve it, how we're going to restore it? Like, what's your very first step?
7: Well, we look at a lot of several things there. We meet as a group with our architects, designers, and then we look at the outside itself first. Is how good is the bare bones and stuff like that? Is it watertight? Mm-hmm. You know, water is really bad on buildings and stuff, and over the years, especially if they've just been sitting. And we look at that, and then we run inside and take a look at the what's the inside like you had mentioned earlier. Is there things in there that we can save money at because we can restore it itself? Mm-hmm. Sometimes it is actually cheaper to restore something than it is to put brand new in. Mm-hmm. But we do have people that say different sometimes, mm-hmm. but because I think a lot of that is because it might be easier too, because it's a lot of hard work to try and restore something back in stuff. Mm-hmm.
8: We talk a lot on the show about AI and whether it's replacing jobs or not, but one thing that AI can't do is replace skilled trades people, masonry, plumbing, people who understand how to save historic hardwood floors. Tell me about the skills you need to find the people you need working in these buildings.
7: Again, we have a joint vocational school really close to us, and what they were really well known for are trade schools and stuff like that, but over the last probably 7-8 years that it kind of went to the wayside. However, locally here just recently in the last 2 years, we've been able to start to bring those trades back. we do need like a highly skilled plumber in center, HVAC systems, and then our electrical and stuff like that as well. We are fortunate that we have several what we call specialized roofing contractors in our area, which helps a lot being right there locally too. Mm.
3: Tell me about, I mean, have you run into, like, what are some of the biggest issues? Is it old plumbing or is it old electrical? You know, have you run into all that old knob and tube wiring that is stuck inside the walls?
7: We have in both of those, and a lot of the plumbing, it'd be the old cast and stuff, which is hard, very heavy to try to remove and stuff, because we tried to retake it out of there and stuff and put in brand new PVC or something like that. The knob and tube, we have ran into some of that and stuff in there, but it's not as frequent as it would find in residential area around our stuff. But yeah, and then dealing with our electric, you know, some of our spaces require three-phase electric and stuff for our restaurants, because we do have 7 restaurants downtown now that we have gone in some of our spaces. So
3: what does three-phase mean?
7: That's the electric where you have single phase, which would be just standard electric, but three-phase, you have 3 transformers that require a lot of, like, for specialty ovens and you know, hoods and things like that, require a lot of electric outage footage.
3: Are you finding that you have enough people who know how to do this skilled work to do all the work you need, or are you always looking for more people?
7: We're always looking for more people. Mm-hmm. Right now, we do also do all the maintenance as well. We have 89 properties right now that we manage as far as maintenance and preventive maintenance and stuff. Trades and stuff, again, is hard to find. We are fortunate that we do have an electrical company local that we use quite often, and then also HVAC. Our plumbing situation has been our largest challenge. Having a state license in our area is kind of thin right now. And so we do have 2 or 3 that we utilize, and just depending on the application and what we need and how busy they are, because there's only 2 or 3. So,
3: and you mentioned you've been doing this for several years. So we talked in the previous segment about how important upkeep is on these old buildings. So I'm sure you've gotten to the point where some buildings that you've already restored need upkeep. Are you... do you talk with the owners about what they need to be doing so that they don't get into the same place they were with the 100-year-old building again in 100 years?
7: Yes, and you are right. We are at that stage that we've been doing this downtown renovations that they are back due again, for especially for the masonry, keeping it fresh, because water is our largest damage item that we have. So we are getting in the process of repainting the buildings and stuff, bringing them or water tightening them with seal and things like that. Yes.
3: Yeah. Tell me about the economic impact of restoring a new building. I mean, obviously it's creating jobs.
7: Yes.
3: You know, people have work. There's a lot of work being done. Just tell me about the economic impact that restoring an old building has on a community.
7: Oh, it's been huge, especially for downtown Belle Fountain. We started out with the current CEO and owner of our company, Small Nation, Jason Duff. You know, now we have 2 or 3 other developers that have moved in or have decided to help in that cause as well, bring back downtown. But it's bringing people back to downtown, which, you know, back in 2007 and 2008, a lot of the storefronts and places were boarded up with plywood and things like that. And we've kind of helped bring that vibe. And then, like I said, we have 7 restaurants now. We just put in a Pins Mechanical. It's called Axe Quacks downtown. Mm-hmm. So we've got 4 lanes of bowling and stuff. We have axe throwing. And then we also have some great cookie and snacks and ice cream places. So it's all, we try to work together to bring back that vitality back into the downtown.
3: Mm-hmm. And just to end on, you know, it's been said that the greenest building is the one that's already built rather than building new. Would you agree with that? Fixing up a building that has stood for a century, is that greener than building a brand new building?
7: That's true. A lot of the lumber and stuff that you get today really hasn't really cured out stuff. And when you work with the historical buildings, which we're actually putting in an elevator right now in 3 floors. So the structure itself is in the old, what they call a 2x12 board, as far as it is actually width is 11.25 inches today's standards, but back then it was truly 12 inches. And they're actually being 2 inches thick and stuff. So it's solid. You just don't find it. And then you go through your tools and stuff when you try to renovate and things as well.
3: All right. So so you would agree is the greenest building is the ones that's already built. Have you done any brand new construction, or you mainly focus on the renovation of the old?
7: Yes, we have done some new stuff as well. We have we also do storage facilities as well and stuff. Mm-hmm. So some of those are most of those are steel structure stuff as well. But then we do have some that we have built for stick build as well.
8: We have been speaking with Dale Ward, construction manager for Small Nation, a real estate development company located in Belle Fountain. Thank you so much for your time today, Dale.
7: Thanks for having me.
8: Thank you for telling us about your redevelopment. You've been listening to All Sides on 89.7 NPR News. I want to say thanks to the All Sides staff, producers Marcus Charleston and Aaron Esmont-Rabinowitz. Our student producers Iza Huck, Colin Simpson, and Brianna Fortunate. Our student producer from Denison University is Ellen Hansen. Video production by The Ohio Channel. Board operation by Chris Johnston. Thank you so much for listening to All Sides on 89.7 NPR News.

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3: Coming up on Outlook from the BBC World Service with me, Mubin Azhar. When high school teacher Roger Hansen's marriage broke down, he turned to diving as a new outlet.
4: I needed something just to exist, to be anything. And I found myself in the sea.
3: Underwater, he found escape from his heartbreak and a passion for conservation. And when he came across a seahorse one day, a rare sight, he was enchanted. She-

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4: Is there something you've always wondered about Columbus? 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
10: It's Morning Edition from NPR News. I'm Leila Fadel in Washington, D.C.
11: And I'm A. Martinez in Culver City, California. The U.S. and Iran will sign an agreement to negotiate an end to the war this Friday in Switzerland. What those negotiations will look like are still not clear.
10: But what is known is that Israel, which began the war with the U.S., will not be a party at those talks. Israel's prime minister has been sidelined in the agreement and could be a spoiler in negotiations to end the war.
11: For more, we go to NPR's Carrie Kahn in Tel Aviv. So, Carrie, what's in the agreement that Israel does not like?
12: It's not so much what is in the agreement, but what is not. We don't have a lot of the details yet, as you said. But first and foremost, for Israel, there is no stated plan to deal with Iran's nuclear capabilities. Prime Minister Benjamin Netanyahu says that's why Israel started the war with Iran in the first place, to prevent what he said was this imminent nuclear threat, right? But the agreement being signed is just a commitment to negotiate, and that's concerning to Israel. Also unclear what will happen to Iran's proxies fighting with Israel, Hezbollah in Lebanon, and Hamas in Gaza. And Israel rejects Tehran's demands for Israel's withdrawal from all Lebanese territory, which Israel has significantly attacked and occupied during this war. And that's something Netanyahu says will not happen. And that could be a major sticking point in getting this pact even signed.
11: And what is Netanyahu saying publicly about that and not being part of the negotiations to end the war?
12: He is not happy, and he's getting a lot of heat here at home for it. He held a press conference last night and immediately addressed that his goals, the criticism that his goals were not met, especially Iran's nuclear question, which he calls his life's mission, not to allow Iran to get a nuclear weapon. He says that will remain his priority. He was asked, of course, about his relationship with Trump. Recently, Trump has publicly called Netanyahu crazy, difficult, ungrateful. Netanyahu clearly didn't want to address any rift. He just said, look, Trump doesn't do everything I say, nor do I do everything Trump asks. We are partners, and often we agree, and sometimes we disagree. That happens in the best of families, was all he would say.
11: All right, so what are Israelis saying about the deal?
12: There seems to be widespread dissatisfaction with the deal from the streets to the political corridors. Here's Ori Ben-Ami. He's a communication and relationship coach that we talked to in Tel Aviv. He called the deal shameful as it leaves Israel out of the picture and Hezbollah still active in Lebanon and Hamas still in Gaza.
13: I think it's a loss for us. We did a lot of effort. We've been through a hell of time here in Israel. It seems like not for a lot of benefit.
12: Political opponents and Netanyahu.

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1: And this is Morning Edition on 89.7 NPR News. Good morning, I'm Stu Osborne. Look for mostly sunny skies today and a high of 77 degrees. Coming up in about 15 minutes, renowned comic journalist Joe Sacco's new book, The Once and Future Riot, details the deadly 2013 riots in India, but it will not be sold in that country because the publisher has blocked it. That story coming up in about 10 minutes here on 89.7 NPR News.
2: Central Ohio's population is growing, and this growth puts a strain on many resources, including transit. The Central Ohio Transit Authority, better known as CODA, has many projects underway to make getting around town easier. 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We'll find out where we are with some of those plans with the CEO of CODA today on All Sides with Amy Jurevich from 10 to noon on 89.7 NPR News.
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7: The data center analysis is in. Voters are annoyed by inflation, high gas prices, and, well, data centers. How that annoyance affects the 2026 election remains unclear, but we know what helps: beer and good conversation at WOSU's next Politics and a Pint. 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
0: This is Morning Edition from NPR News. I'm Amy Martinez.
9: And I'm Leila Faldin. Drought is prompting some extraordinary actions along the Colorado River. Three states, led by California, are volunteering to draw less from the river this summer. Dry conditions affect people's livelihoods, from farmers to rafting companies that take tourists down the Colorado. Chris Clements with member station KNAU reports.
10: Under sandstone cliffs the color of campfire embers, river guide Lyra Thevenin, among a crowd of clients, loads her black and white raft to the gills with neon blue dry bags and coolers.
11: This is the first year that I'm officially guiding.
10: She's at Lee's Ferry, the starting point for river trips down the Grand Canyon. There's a tinge of anxiety mixed in with the spray-on sunscreen and passengers milling about on shore.
11: I've been going on trips for a long time.
10: The river level is low, about 10,000 cubic feet per second. It's among the lowest seen here since the average level in 1964. Fred Thevenin, her dad, owns Arizona Raft Adventures.
12: The water's lower and bookings are down.
10: Down by about 25%, he says, but it's unclear exactly what's causing the shift. The future worries Mark Streeter, a boatman for a different company, Grand Canyon Expeditions. He thinks lower water levels in the Colorado could one day really squeeze businesses like his.
13: The question for me, I'm 7 years into my career, what happens when it's 1,000 or 2,000 cubic feet per second lower as an average? What happens then?
10: But right now, he's got to put those big questions aside to rig boats. Commercial guides take about 22,000 people a year down the Colorado through the Grand Canyon, generating about $46 million in revenue. Trips typically take a week or more and are considered a crown jewel of whitewater and scenic adventure. At his headquarters in Flagstaff, an outfitter who supplies boats for people who go without guides is also worried.
14: My name is Scott Davis, and I'm one of the owners of Seba Adventures here in Flagstaff, Arizona.
10: Davis thinks that if the river gets low enough in the years to come, it wouldn't just damage the recreation economy. More people could get hurt on the river, too.
14: It becomes incredibly dangerous, and it becomes incredibly violent.
10: And getting injured people out of the Grand Canyon is difficult. Lower water also makes it harder for some larger motorboats to navigate.
14: For the boatmen, it's incredibly difficult and challenging.
10: In spite of everything, Davis is optimistic.
14: I have a lot of confidence in, you know, the various commercial outfitters, private trip outfitters being able to adapt. But it will change. It will change the dynamics of everything.
10: Back on the Colorado River, as blue-green water churns under the thrum of a motorboat, Dennis Smolt with Arizona Raft Adventures agrees Grand Canyon boaters are going to have to adapt.
15: Depending on what happens with the water situation, if it really does continue to drop and become more of what some people would consider to be dire, I hope that the way we change our operations is a better example for society at large.
10: Far above the river, the states that share it and the federal government are trying to come to a new agreement on how to do that, one that acknowledges the Colorado's new climate-changed reality. For NPR News, I'm Chris Clements on the Colorado River.

0: This is Morning Edition on 89.7 NPR News. Good morning, I'm Stu Osborne. Look for mostly sunny skies today, a high of 77 degrees. Chance of showers and thunderstorms overnight, then mostly cloudy, a low 58. Cloudy on Wednesday with a high near 80 degrees. Right now, 53 degrees in Columbus. 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
1: Good morning. European leaders want to see the details of the deal between the U.S. and Iran. They also want to refocus President Trump's attention this week on Russia's war with Ukraine. It's Morning Edition from NPR News.
0: From 89.7, with months to go in his office in term, the governor will share his stance on the death penalty.
1: Today's primaries include runoffs in Georgia. I'm Leila Faldin.
2: And I'm A. Martinez. Republican Governor Brian Kemp has denied Trump's efforts to dispute the 2020 election results. So why did Kemp endorse a candidate for governor who did try to overturn them? Also in D.C.'s primary, the leading Democrats say the next mayor needs to stand up to Trump, but they have different ideas on how. And an artist uses a belt as a paintbrush to start a conversation about discipline in some black families. It's Tuesday, June 16th. On this day in 1911, the company that would become IBM was founded. News is next.
3: Live from NPR News in Washington, I'm Corva Coleman. There are elections today. Oklahoma and Washington, D.C. will hold primaries. Alabama and Georgia are holding runoffs. In Georgia's runoff vote, the Republican contests for governor and the U.S. Senate are the most watched. From Georgia Public Broadcasting in Atlanta, Sarah Callis reports.
4: Georgia Lieutenant Governor Burt Jones is hoping a last-minute endorsement from Governor Brian Kemp will give him a boost in the gubernatorial race.
5: We think that this is exactly what's going to put us over the top.
4: President Trump endorsed Jones early in the race. His opponent, billionaire Rick Jackson, says that he is the political outsider.
6: I'm going to go in and I'm going to make a change to this system.
4: Whoever wins that race will face Democrat Keisha Lance Bottoms in the general election. Voters are also choosing between Trump-endorsed Congressman Mike Collins and former football coach Derek Dooley to face Senator John Ossoff in November. For NPR News, I'm Sarah Callis in Atlanta.
3: Officials at Edwards Air Force Base in California say 8 people died when a B-52 bomber plane crashed yesterday. NPR's Quill Lawrence reports the plane went down right after taking off on what's described as a routine test mission.
7: Base first responders rushed to the spot where the huge bomber crashed on the runway inside Edwards Air Force Base, north of Los Angeles. They quickly determined the crash was unsurvivable. Authorities on base said the crew was a mix of uniformed military and civilians. The B-52 Stratofortress has been in service since the 1950s and been used in conflicts from Vietnam to today's war with Iran. It can carry nuclear or conventional weapons, up to about 70,000 pounds of them, on missions as far as nearly 9,000 miles. Air Force officials say they'll withhold personnel details until all next of kin are notified, and that it could take weeks or months before an investigation determines the cause of the crash. Quill Lawrence, NPR News.
3: President Trump has been saying the U.S. and Iran will sign an agreement to end the war on Friday in Geneva. No details of the agreement have been published. One thing is clear, Israel will not be signing it. Israel and the U.S. jointly attacked Iran on February 28th. NPR's Kerry Khan says Israeli Prime Minister Benjamin Netanyahu has a lot of questions.
8: He is not happy, and he's getting a lot of heat here at home for it. He held a press conference last night and immediately addressed the criticism that his goals were not met, especially Iran's nuclear question, which he calls his life's mission not to allow Iran to get a nuclear weapon. He says that will remain his priority.
3: NPR's Kerry Khan reporting. Trump is at the G7 conference in the French Alps today. He's participating in a working lunch on stability in the Mideast. Earlier today, he and the other G7 leaders held a meeting on Russia's full-scale invasion of Ukraine. 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
0: And this is 89.7 NPR News. Good morning, I'm Stu Osborne. At 6:04, it's 52 degrees in Columbus. Governor Mike DeWine is expected to share his stance on the death penalty in a news conference later this morning. DeWine has postponed every scheduled execution since January 2019, some more than once. The state has not had an execution in nearly 8 years. Hundreds of thousands of elderly and disabled homeowners in Ohio who receive the homestead tax exemption will get a $500 credit on their January property tax bills under a bill that passed before lawmakers left for summer break. It was approved overwhelmingly, but even some of those who voted for it, including Democratic State Rep Dan Troy, raised concerns about the kind of property tax relief it provides.
9: We're putting $350 million of skin into this game for this one-time close to $500 additional payment for the homestead exemption. So I think that's a good thing, but I hope we can build upon that.
0: That bill, which also extends next year's August sales tax holiday from 3 to 15 days, passed with only 5 no votes, all from Republicans. Representatives from several organizations across the state held a press conference outside the Columbus Convention Center Monday, demanding the Public Utilities Commission of Ohio make utilities more affordable. WOSU's Katie Genius reports.
10: The organizations gathered because PUCO representatives will be discussing affordability with utility executives at the Mid-Atlantic Conference of Regulatory Utility Commissioners, a conference that costs $800 to attend. Morgan Harper from Columbus Stand Up says it feels like decisions about utilities, including electric rates, have been made without input from residents.
11: Public Utilities Commission of Ohio is not listening. They answer to Wall Street, not Main Street. Instead, we see the legislature, we see the past administrations in the state of Ohio, including John Kasich, just sign off for deals that allow for data center build out that will only make the problem worse.

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1: And this is 89.7 NPR News. Good morning, I'm Stu Osborne. Happy to have you with us on a Tuesday morning. Coming up with the Marketplace Morning Report in about 10 minutes, the U.S. and Iran are set to sign a new peace deal that could see the Strait of Hormuz reopen. But how has the war had an impact on markets in Africa? We'll check out that story and the day's business news coming up on the Marketplace Morning Report. Now for another check of your drive and work this morning, here's Johnny Hill.
2: I-71 north, a bit heavier coming up from the south side. So is 70 east off of Rome Hilliard in the west outer belt. You'll find delays 70 westbound at 256 and again at 33. 161 eastbound remains heavy off 62 into Licking County and 33 east slowing down at Avery Road. I'm Johnny Hill for the Total Traffic Center.
1: Well, mostly sunny skies today, a high of 77. Right now looks pretty nice outside, 53 degrees in Columbus. 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
9: Today, from the Ohio Newsroom, the hidden dangers of IV drug use.
10: Support comes from the James at Ohio State. Cancer. For some, it's one of life's fiercest foes. But not at the James, where a team of nearly 300 specialists and over 1,500 researchers are working together to create a cancer-free world.
9: Today from the Ohio Newsroom takes you around the state, connecting you with news and neighbors from all over Ohio. I'm Kendall Crawford. When people think about the dangers of intravenous drug use, overdose is usually the first risk that comes to mind. But after examining used needles, a team of researchers at Bowling Green State University has identified another, less visible threat, a drug-resistant fungus that can cause serious infections. Hans Wildschut led the study, and he joins us. Hi, Hans.
11: Hi, Kendall.
9: So you analyzed 50 hypodermic needles from a Lucas County syringe exchange program. What did you find?
11: Yeah, so I mean, our goal was to identify the drugs and the microbes in there. We found your common things such as opioids, but we also found some startling things which we didn't think, such as some tranquilizers, including xylazines. So that was pretty alarming to us. And then we also wanted to identify the microbes. So we found things which we would expect because they're injecting the drugs through their skin. So we would expect to find skin microbes, which we did, but we also found some opportunistic pathogens and Candida, which is a fungus. It causes thrush, which is a fungal infection on your tongue. You can imagine if you're injecting the microbes, if you're injecting a pathogen in there, that certainly, I mean, our sort of idea for this work was if the drugs don't kill you, the microbes might, because they can be very serious. And if you're injecting those directly into your vein, that's a problem.
9: Yeah, so this discovery of Candida sounds pretty scary. Many people are already aware of the dangers sharing needles can pose through HIV, hepatitis. What threat does this fungus pose?
11: Candida is an emerging fungal pathogen, and cases have been arising in the past, I don't know, 10 years or so. And the idea is that they're adapting to warmer temperatures. So with global warming, they're being able to survive at higher temperatures, which is required to survive in us, because our body temperature is higher. So traditionally, sort of these fungi have infected reptiles and animals that have a lower body temperature. So it's a serious problem, because, you know, we really haven't had fungal infections be a problem in the past.
9: And how do you treat an infection of this kind? What does that look like?
11: If you have a bacterial infection, there's over 100 different antibiotics, and that's a problem too, bacterial pathogens are evolving drug resistance. But with the fungal pathogens, there are only a handful of antifungal medications. I think there's 10 or 12. And of those, these candida are evolving resistance to those as well. If you're healthy, you're fine, you fight it off. But, you know, for immunocompromised people, and because of the nature of their habit, they're not sleeping well, they're not in good health. And if you're injecting this thing directly into your bloodstream, it certainly can kill you. And they're starting to notice an increase in fungal infections and bacterial infections among drug users as well.
9: Now that we know this is an issue, what can be done to help? Is there any way to protect against these infections?
11: This study sort of pivoted our research to go towards antifungal drug discovery. So we're doing that. I think there will be more, because the federal agencies, the NIH, and other agencies, they are becoming aware of this, and they're trying to allocate some of their funding to this research as well. So hopefully people will start, trying to become aware of this problem and try to, you know, lean towards antifungal drug discovery.
9: Hans Wildschut is a researcher at Bowling Green State University. Thank you so much for sharing your findings.
11: Thank you, Kendall. Thanks for the invitation.
9: That's all today from the Ohio Newsroom. We'll talk with

0: 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CASA volunteers provide a consistent voice for abused and neglected children in Franklin County Juvenile Court. 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
4: Governor Mike DeWine says, quote, while the pace of construction in Ohio may not be as fast, Intel has affirmed its commitment to Ohio.
5: Bexley City Councilman Sam Marcellino is looking to change Bexley City code to allow homeowners to build one-bedroom housing units on their properties.
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7: How the war in the Middle East is affecting the economies in Africa. 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
8: From Marketplace in Washington, I'm Kimberly Adams. The U.S. and Iran are set to sign that new peace deal on Friday, but the economic recovery will take time. Once the deal is signed, hundreds of vessels stuck in the Persian Gulf will be competing to get through the Strait of Hormuz. Some of those ships are carrying fertilizer, which is desperately needed by farmers. Meanwhile, world leaders are meeting at the G7 France, and one of the major topics is the diverse economic needs on the continent of Africa. Joining me now to discuss that and more is Mavis Owusu-Jemfe. She's a political economist as well as president and CEO of the African Center for Economic Transformation. Mavis joins me from Accra, the capital of Ghana. Welcome, Mavis.
9: Thank you, and thank you for the invitation.
8: So we are on day two of the G7. Obviously, President Trump has traveled for those meetings. But what sorts of things are the highlights of the G7 agenda in where you are?
9: So the G7 agenda is focused very much around issues related to the U.S.-Iran deal, as well as conversations on Ukraine-Russia war, trying to get a deal. But in the margins, we do know that President Macron wants to bring African issues to the table. President Macron, alongside the president of Kenya, hosted something called the Africa Forward Summit. And there were a number of initiatives that were discussed, but there was one in particular, which was really exciting, which is the first loss guarantee mechanism, which is built around the Africa Trade and Investment Development Insurance Agency, which would enable African governments to leverage their money a lot more than they've been able to do in the past.
8: Mavis Owusu-Jemfe is a political economist and president and CEO of the African Center for Economic Transformation. Thank you so much for your time.
9: Thank you for the invitation. It was a pleasure to join you.
8: Let's do the numbers. Oil prices have dropped since news of the deal, with Brent crude trading at $80.97 a barrel. West Texas Intermediate crude is $78.52 a barrel. Dow, S&P, and NASDAQ futures are slightly up in the 1-3% range, with the Dow future up 52 points. The 10-year Treasury yield is down at 4.41%. 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Sometimes the solution to a climate problem can also pose a risk to the environment.
7: In Corpus Christi, the local water supply is running out, yet many residents are resistant to one of the long-term solutions, a desalination plant. Marketplace's Elizabeth Troval reports on how this global energy export hub and sleepy beach city is grappling with one water supply solution.
10: Dozens of speakers showed up to Corpus Christi's city council meeting in early June to protest a new desalination plant that would produce 30 million gallons of fresh water daily.
11: Water is not a commodity to be sold to outsiders. We cannot drink money.
12: We are told by city leaders that Corpus Christi must continue growing because industrial expansion is inevitable. But very rarely are we asked a different question about growth for whom.
13: I find it very ironic that the city named Corpus Christi, the body of Christ, is being bled dry for industry.
10: That was Fatima Rashidi, Armin Alex, and Hannah Leach. They were a few of the majority of speakers who oppose building a new desalination plant in Corpus Christi's Inner Harbor. A minority, like Sarah Tindall, were in favor.
14: The Inner Harbor Desalination Project represents our best opportunity to drought-proof our water supply.
10: But Carrie Meyer, who owns a kayaking business in Corpus Christi, opposes this particular project. For one, the city needs water now.
15: The Inner Harbor is a long-term project, not going to solve our problem overnight.
10: I met up with Meyer in the spring at her home on the Corpus Christi Bay. She worries about the brine sent back into the bay after the desalination process.
15: They're sucking all the fresh water out and they're putting the salt back in. So that salt can raise the level of the salt in the water, and that's bad for fish.
10: She says the environmental studies so far aren't comprehensive enough to know the full impacts. She's part of a committee at the city seeking more data.
15: It can be a really serious environmental disaster. What will that do to my business? What will that do to tourism as a whole?
10: And Jason Hale with the local Sierra Club says industrial users drive demand growth for water.
16: But the cost is being spread among everyone.
10: Through increased water bills. He says industrial users should have to pay for new desalination projects, and those plants should be located further in the ocean away from the bay.
16: It makes sense to do it offshore and to make them pay for it and then call it a day.
10: As for the industrial sector, Kent Britton, CEO of the Port of Corpus Christi, says the city's water problems are already holding back investment from new companies.
17: We have had a couple that were very favorable to come in here in past years who ended up making a decision not to because of the dwindling water supplies. And we'll have more.
10: He says desalination plants, which are becoming increasingly popular around the world, are a good option. He expects one day these plants will be located across the Texas coast.
17: It's the only way you're going to be able to continue to grow. Surface water by itself is unpredictable.
10: But Corpus Christi isn't there yet. City Council voted to delay its decision to move forward with the Inner Harbor Desalination Project until fall. By then, businesses and residents may be closer to facing widespread water curtailment. I'm Elizabeth Troval for Marketplace.
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0: This is 89.7 NPR News. Good morning, I'm Stu Osborne. Coming up on the program, California's Democratic Governor Gavin Newsom says the Trump administration is targeting him and his wife with an investigation because he could be a presidential contender. We'll have mostly sunny skies today, a high of 77, right now 53 degrees in Columbus. Your local news coming up in about 4 minutes here on 89.7.
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19: Good morning. European leaders want to see the details of the deal between the U.S. and Iran. They also want to refocus President Trump's attention this week on Russia's war with Ukraine. It's Morning Edition from NPR News.
0: From 89.7, with months to go in office, the governor will share his stance on the death penalty.
19: Today's primaries include runoffs in Georgia. I'm Leila Faldin.
20: And I'm A. Martinez. Republican Governor Brian Kemp has denied Trump's efforts to dispute the 2020 election results. So why did Kemp endorse a candidate for governor who did try to overturn them? Also in D.C.'s primary, the leading Democrats say the next mayor needs to stand up to Trump, but they have different ideas on how. And an artist uses a belt as a paintbrush to start a conversation about discipline in some black families. It's Tuesday, June 16th. On this day in 1911, the company that would become IBM was founded. News is next.
21: Live from NPR News in Washington, I'm Korva Coleman. Iran and the U.S. say they'll sign an agreement Friday in Switzerland to extend the ceasefire. They'll hold direct talks for the first time since April. But NPR's Aya Batrawi reports the details of the memorandum of understanding to be signed have not yet been made public.
22: Iran's Mehr News Agency, which is close to Iran's powerful Revolutionary Guard, says $12 billion in frozen assets will be available to Iran in the initial phase of the deal. It says $12 billion more will be released over the course of negotiations and that oil sanctions will be lifted. Vice President J.D. Vance told Fox News the Iranians, quote, don't get a dime unless they change their behavior, but says there's an upside, too.
23: There's a lot of economic benefit in the United States relieving a lot of sanctions and welcoming them back into the world economy. There's a lot of benefit.
22: Vance is set to lead the U.S. in talks with Iran this Friday. Iran says it will be represented by Mohammad Baqir Ghalibaf, a senior politician and former commander in the Revolutionary Guard. Aya Batrawi, NPR News, Cairo.
21: President Trump is attending the G7 meeting of leaders in France. In addition to the news from Iran, the leaders are also talking about Ukraine. Ukrainian President Volodymyr Zelensky is attending with them. Trump says he's met Zelensky already today and plans to meet him again. There are some primary elections today and runoffs. That includes Georgia, where there are closely watched Republican runoff contests for the GOP gubernatorial and U.S. Senate nominations. NPR Stephen Fowler has more on other votes today.
24: In Oklahoma, you've got this series of musical chairs happening where there are a bunch of open seats after former Senator Mark Wayne Mullen was appointed the new Homeland Security Secretary. In Alabama, there's some runoffs, including both parties' nominees for U.S. Senate. And in D.C., there is a highly consequential mayoral primary. You've got the race to be the district's non-voting member of Congress and the rollout of a new ranked choice voting system for all you election nerds out there like me.
21: NPR's Stephen Fowler reporting. The legal team for the man accused of killing UnitedHealthcare CEO Brian Thompson will return to court today. There's a pre-trial hearing in New York City. NPR's Brian Mann reports Luigi Mangione is drawing support.
25: Mangione has pleaded not guilty to charges he stalked and murdered health insurance CEO Brian Thompson in 2024. Legal experts say they're surprised by the public support Mangione has drawn, with more than 40,000 people donating to his legal defense fund. Analyst Richard Schoenstein says Mangione's popularity among some on the left means jury selection will be difficult.
26: I think it's going to be challenging. Your concern is going to be that the jurors aren't being honest with you when they answer questions about their ability to remain fair and impartial.
25: State Judge Gregory Caro has ruled a pistol allegedly owned by Mangione can be used as evidence in the trial. Brian Mann, NPR News, New York.
21: This is NPR.
0: And this is 89.7 NPR News. Good morning, I'm Stu Osborne. At 8:04, it's 58 degrees in Columbus. Governor Mike DeWine is expected to share his stance on the death penalty in a news conference later this morning. The longtime Republican has been hinting at his personal opposition to capital punishment for some time, delaying every scheduled execution since January 2019, some more than once. More than 100 men and one woman are incarcerated on death row in Ohio. Representatives from several organizations across the state held a press conference outside the Columbus Convention Center Monday. They're demanding Public Utilities Commission of Ohio make utilities more affordable. WOSU's Katie Genius reports.
27: The organizations gathered because PUCO representatives will be discussing affordability with utility executives at the Mid-Atlantic Conference of Regulatory Utility Commissioners, a conference that costs $800 to attend. Morgan Harper from Columbus Stand Up says it feels like decisions about utilities, including electric rates, have been made without input from residents.
1: Public Utilities Commission of Ohio is not listening. They answer to Wall Street, not Main Street. Instead, we see the legislature, we see the past administrations in the state of Ohio, including John Kasich, just sign off for deals that allow for data center build out that will only make the problem worse.
27: The organizations demand a freeze on rate increases, amnesty programs for those in debt, and town halls for the public to weigh in on utilities. Katie Genius, WOSU News.
0: Hundreds of thousands of elderly and disabled homeowners in Ohio who receive the homestead tax exemption will get a $500 credit on their January property tax bills. That's under a bill passed before summer break by lawmakers. It was approved overwhelmingly, but even some of those who voted for it, including Democratic State Rep Dan Troy, raised concerns about the kind of property tax relief it provides.
2: We're putting $350 million of skin into this game for this one-time close to $500 additional payment for the homestead exemption. So I think that's a good thing, but I hope we can build upon that.
0: That bill, which also extends next year's August sales tax holiday from 3 to 15 days, passed with only 5 no votes, all Republicans. The Columbus Division of Fire will officially open Station 36 on Central College Road near New Albany today. That station will serve a 5-mile area, including more than 155,000 residents. It includes 4 pull-through bays for emergency vehicles, living quarters for 15 personnel, office space, fitness facilities, and training areas. Design and construction costs more than $23 million. Now for another check of your drive and work on this Tuesday morning, here's Johnny Hill.
3: Fire department blocking parts of 315 northbound approaching 161 due to a vehicle fire. Watch for delays southbound off of 270 as well. 71 southbound still heavy off of Cook Road. 70 west slowing down at 33 and at 256. I'm Johnny Hill from the Total Traffic Center.
0: We'll have mostly sunny skies today, a high of 77. Chance of showers and thunderstorms before 1 a.m., then mostly cloudy overnight, a low 58. Right now it's 58 degrees in Columbus. I'm Stu Osborne. 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
1: But ultimately, we should see another five more sidewalk or trail projects to break ground just this year.
2: Okay. So people in Grove City would say, why not Grove City be first for the big groundbreaking, right?
1: Yeah.
2: And but then other people would say, my neighborhood next, my neighborhood next. So how is it just that Grove City's project happened to be ready? And that's
1: They're very ready. They're very aggressive. yeah. And I think, you know, it's all about that being prepared. Similar to any other project, it's about how quickly you can move things along. And we know projects, you know, construction projects often take some challenges. They've got to work with their community. There's a process. But ultimately, Grove City just moved fast enough. They were ready for this. They had kind of been lining this up. We had yesterday was very exciting because we also had some the business community out there who shared their own experiences, as well as, you know, some sharing stories about, hey, we live on this side of Interstate 71. And my son goes to school on the other side, and this is what this means for him. Now he can ride his bike to school. So you know, I'm excited about Grove City's groundbreaking yesterday, but it wouldn't matter what community it is, because ultimately what this means is the dollars that were made for the region are already being spent. They're being put to good use, and that's ultimately what we want to see.
2: And since it's a sales tax, so you've been collecting sales tax money for about a year.
1: Yes.
2: And so, like, from June to June, does it vary each month? Because of how much people buy, like, do you know? Can you predict how much money you're going to be getting since
1: it's a sales tax? It fluctuates. Absolutely. Mm-hmm. You know, we see a difference during the holidays. We see a difference during sales tax holidays that we get in the state of Ohio for, you know, back to school stuff. You see a fluctuation. But what I will say is that the region continues to perform extremely well. We have been very fortunate. We are coming in with what we expected to see, which allows us to continue to use those dollars and be able to share with the TSI committees, which are the Transit Supportive Infrastructure Committees. These are the expected dollars to be spent in 2027. So right now, we're already working on bringing something to our board in July for 2027 projects that will be slated to be funded.
2: Okay. Yeah. So you're trying to predict what money will come in and have it slated to be spent as it comes in.
1: Yes.
2: So Broad Street. Let's use Broad Street as an example, because I think that a lot of people, you know, Grove City will be very excited about their sidewalks and their bike path that you're adding. But what people really want is these bus rapid transit lines up and running. And the one I think that we're closest with is Broad Street, right? Because I read that it is 90% designed. So when will we have a groundbreaking and get started on the first bus rapid transit line?
1: Yeah, well, very excited. Yeah, we're at 90% design. We're really trying to push to get to that 100% design. We continue to move forward and make lots of good progress. But, you know, it is a major project, infrastructure project. It's also federally funded. And with any kind of federally funded infrastructure project, you know, timelines shift. A lot of that can depend on, you know, federal review. It can depend on decisions about funding. It can depend on ultimately the project complexity. You know, you have a design, but until you're at the 90% and further, you really don't understand, you know, what are the complexities and what do I have to deal with. So we're working through some of those, but we continue to make progress. Right now, we continue to push. Is going to really determine the timeline is this federal grant that we're going after. So remember, we went out for the levy, and Link Us is an $8 billion initiative. What I want to remind everyone, that doesn't mean that we're getting $8 billion, that we have $8 billion sitting around. What we're doing is we're using the sales tax dollars, the local dollars that we're receiving, to then go to the federal government and leverage those dollars and say, we have this portion, help us finish the rest of this out. And that's going to happen with each corridor. So we do have to work very closely with our federal partners, and they have their own risk tolerance.

0: So they'll add additional timelines in our timeline. Like, this will be our schedule, but the federal government's schedule will have some contingency in there because they want to ensure that if they're funding any projects, that those projects come in on schedule, which is a reasonable expectation, right? When you're asking for hundreds of millions of dollars.
1: Can you get started, though, while you wait for the federal money? I mean, I feel like if the federal government takes forever, we could get started here locally.
0: There is a portion that we can get started on, and we are working on that. A lot of that still requires a risk on CODA's behalf, and that will be up for our board to decide how much risk we accept. They have already approved some things, right? One of the things we know is in order to procure buses for this bus rapid transit line, we're looking at 60-foot buses. Well, the procurement for those buses is quite lengthy and takes some time. Mm-hmm. You know, we had to go to our board and say, we want to start this procurement now. That's a risk, because what happens if we don't get this funding? And that question was asked. So our board is asking the right questions and trying to understand the risk behind it. But they're very supportive, and they're doing everything they can to support us so that we can do the work that we can get accomplished before we receive that federal funding.
1: Now, the Columbus Dispatch reported that the Broad Street project is delayed by 16 months. And then the CODA spokesperson, your spokesperson, told WOSU the timeline is fluid. I'm putting the word fluid in quotes. So is it delayed? Is it fluid? What word would you use?
0: You know, like I said, the timelines shift, and a lot of that just depends on the review. What we know is we continue to work with the FTA, the Federal Transportation Administration, and, you know, the schedule that we have worked out with them is agreed upon. We just have had to communicate some of those timelines that maybe had not been communicated previously. So it may look like a delay to some. Again, I will say the timeline that we are given by the FTA does not necessarily mean that's the timeline that this will actually be built on. We still have our own internal schedule. We still have commitments to get three corridors done with bus rapid transit within a very short period of time. And, you know, really, I recognizing that we're at 90% with West Broad, East Main is right behind that corridor at 60% and, you know, pushing. And so we know that we'll be able to beat the timelines that are set out there. But this is something, again, that we have to work very closely with our partners, and we have to accept the contingency in schedule and in cost in order to continue to move forward in a positive light with the FTA.
1: The date that I saw was that bus rapid transit would be up and running on Broad Street by December of 2028. Can we still say yes to that?
0: I can't say yes to that because a lot of it depends on when we actually break ground.
1: Hmm. Okay. So,
0: but we are.
1: I'm going to push a little more because people are paying the sales tax, and I guess what I'm trying to say is I'm not a very patient person. I got into a little disagreement on this show whenever we did a show about passenger rail, because I think that getting a passenger train here in Columbus is taking too long. So tell me how you're going to keep me patient waiting till if December of 2028 doesn't happen. Now I have to say 2029, and that just seems like a long time to wait.
0: Mm-hmm. When we do receive the federal grant, and we can say notice to proceed on construction, because that is the big piece that we're holding off on, is that grant. Mm. Once we break ground, once we start moving, then we have a better idea of what that schedule is, and then you can hold me to that schedule, Amy.
1: Okay, I'll hold you to a date after, but we have to wait till we get the federal grant.
0: Yes.
1: All right. This is All Sides on 89.7 NPR News, and we are talking about Central Ohio Transit plans with Monica Teyes Fowler, President and CEO of CODA. The person that you had in charge of the Link Us program, Dorinda McCombs, I'm not sure if I'm saying her first name right, she left her job after only 7 months. Is this causing any delays in planning?
0: No plans whatsoever have been delayed because of any personnel changes. What I will say is I am the CEO, and ultimately, the buck stops with me. I'm engaged in all facets of the Link Us initiative and continue to move things forward as scheduled.
1: Well, the quote that I read about her leaving said that there was a misalignment in how Link Us should be delivered, and now McCombs is no longer with the organization. So what does that mean? What happened with having this Link Us program coordinator?
0: Yeah, that's a personnel issue, and mm-hmm. I prefer not to speak on personnel issues.
1: Okay. What I understand is that you are now taking over that position. So are you going to hire another number two, or are you just going to put yourself in charge of Link Us planning?
0: So we continue to work to outfit our Link Us capital delivery program team. We do have a position open, but ultimately, I have always been involved, Amy, and will continue, even when we hire someone else, to be involved. The complexity and the, you know, crucialness of this project to this mm-hmm. community is something that I would not take my eyes off of mm-hmm. for anything. So it doesn't matter that I have someone in there who I 100% trust. It is a matter of, you know, this has to happen for our community, and I want to meet the expectations with regard to schedule for some people. You're right. We're collecting sales tax dollars. People want to see the outcome of Link Us, and I'm committed to making sure we're doing that, and as is the rest of the CODA team.
1: Okay. So you are hiring a new Link Us program coordinator, though?
0: We are hiring a chief of capital delivery. It will be all things, including Link Us.
1: Yeah, because I was wondering if, you know, I read that you were going to take over, you know, take the helm of the Link Us planning. But do you have time to run CODA's day-to-day operations and do the future planning, too?
0: Yeah, like I said, I have always been involved. So this is not really a shift for me. It's not a shift in anything we're doing within CODA. And it will not be a shift when we have a chief of capital delivery. I am very involved, as you know, I am with many other facets of CODA. I continue to be involved, and I'll continue to do that. That's just how I feel like this initiative needs to be managed.
1: Okay. Are you close to hiring this new person, or did you just start the process?
0: The job's been posted for some time, and mm-hmm. so we're using a service and a recruiter.
1: Okay. I read that you have 7 projects breaking ground in 2026. So I'm putting another date on things for you, but we still have 6 more months in 2026. So maybe don't list all 7 projects you have planned, but what are some of the ones that we can expect to break ground that are similar to the Grove City one in the next couple of months?
0: I kind of mentioned the Cook Road in Clinton Township, okay. and some of them are just other, whether that be sidewalks or trails, shared use paths, those types of things.
1: So the Cook Road one, did you have... Because like yesterday you had a ceremony and there were shovels and there were pictures taken. Are you doing that for all of them? Did the Cook Road one have a shovel ceremony with pictures?
0: It hasn't happened yet, mm-hmm. but we will be doing a ceremony. Yes. Yes.
1: Okay.
0: These are Link Us dollars being put to use. We want to make sure that everyone in the community recognizes these are your dollars, your sales tax dollars at work.
1: Okay. So Cook Road, and then what's the other one you mentioned is coming up?
0: Oh, I don't have an
1: example. You don't have another one?
0: Example, but yeah, there are several others coming this year.
1: Okay. And just one more time. So the Broad Street one, the bus rapid transit one, when we can have one of those ceremonies with the fanfare and the shovels into the dirt, you don't know exactly when.
0: We don't have a date yet.
1: Okay. Do you hope maybe it can be one of those for this year?
0: We do hope that it could be one this year. And a lot of that, again, will depend on where we are with the federal grant.
1: Okay. And the federal grant might not want you to put a shovel in the ground until they approve it. Is that what you're saying? That you kind of like, it's like a chicken or an egg thing. Like if you use some of your money, the federal government might, I don't want to say get mad at you. Like, is that the wrong word?
0: Yeah, it's not get mad, but there is a process that mm-hmm. they prefer to stay with. And again, a lot of this will be us not trying to get ahead of the FTA. And so, yeah, we look to our partners for guidance on timing.
1: This is All Sides on 89.7 NPR News. We're talking about plans for Central Ohio Transit, and we're talking with the president and CEO of CODA, Monica Teyes-Flower. And in just a moment, when we come back, we're going to talk more about short-range transit plans, things that are happening very soon to improve and expand bus service. That's when All Sides continues on 89.7 NPR News.

0: This is Leila Fadel, co-host of NPR's Morning Edition. One of the things you can count on from NPR and this station, we've got your back when it comes to reporting the news. 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
3: Automated license plate readers have exploded in popularity among police departments in recent years. 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
5: America is celebrating its 250th birthday this year. Planning has been underway for quite some time as states showcase their contributions to the nation. From manufacturing to politics to music, Ohio has played a major role in the nation's growth. We're talking about how the U.S. will celebrate this milestone at a politically divided time. And here specifically about Ohio's plans. That's tomorrow on All Sides with Amy Jarovich from 10 to noon on 89.7 NPR News. You're listening to All Sides. I'm your host, Amy Jarovich. Infrastructure and transit are two parts of the urban landscape needing to keep pace with the growth happening in Columbus in the coming years. From Linkus to bus rapid transit lines, we're talking about the impact these projects could have on Central Ohio as the region's population is expected to increase by about 1 million people in the coming decades. Linkus is COTA's $8 billion plan to build bus rapid transit corridors, improve services, and invest in over 500 miles of sidewalks, bikeways, and trails by 2050. Central Ohio voters approved a 0.5% sales tax increase to fund the Linkus plans. And still with us is Monica Teyes Fowler, president and CEO of COTA. Thanks again for being here today.
6: Yeah, happy to.
5: Oh, let's get your mic on. Yep. Thanks again for being here today.
6: Happy to be here.
5: Okay, so I wanted to pivot from long-term planning to some of the short-term plans that are happening right now. COTA has been holding a series of public meetings on its short-range transit plan. Can you remind listeners of some of the goals of this plan?
6: So our short-range transit plan is really COTA's year-by-year service investment plan, and it's really set out for the next 5 years. It really helps us determine where we should add service, improve frequency, expand our hours, really realign routes, and invest resources that would meet the community needs. And currently, the plan is really being designed to guide our near-term implementation of some of the, like, set us up for that larger Linkus vision by identifying, you know, how do we make moves now that are fiscally responsible, improvements that can be made between 2027 and 2031 that will incorporate the bus rapid transits when they're up and running.
5: These public meetings, I mean, do people come to them? Do they give their opinions? I mean, what happens at these public meetings?
6: Yeah, absolutely. We've had a lot of engagement, whether that be at the public meetings. We've also met with a lot of the jurisdictions to discuss, you know, this is what this is shaping up to look like. We adjust some of the plans based on feedback we receive. When there's concerns, we want to make sure we understand what that is. Ultimately, it's about figuring out, you know, what resources we can use and leverage and really kind of pivot to provide the best service to the community. The plan is typically goes through this entire public process. It goes to different working groups as well. And then ultimately, this all comes back to our board and our board has to approve it.
5: Do you attend the public meetings to hear what people have to say?
6: From time to time. I can't make every public meeting. Yeah. I'm sure you can imagine I get pulled in many different directions. I think this go around, I've attended one public meeting and then we've had multiple meetings with just our leadership team to understand what's the feedback we're receiving, what the alignments that are being developed kind of look like, and why, what's the rationale behind it. So we have our own opportunity to provide feedback as well.
7: And I read that it's supposed to be a 30% service increase over the next 5 years. Is that still the number?
6: You know, it is. We have just since the Linkus levy passed in November of 2024, we've already added 8.5% service back to, or increased our service. But ultimately, the short range transit plan, which is just a 5-year plan again, has an increase in 25% for weekdays service.
7: Okay.
6: And then it has a 54% for Saturday service and a 74% increase in service on Sundays.
7: That's a big percentage. So
6: it's
7: does that mean
6: massive.
7: That yeah, does that mean there's not much service on Sunday, or there, are you going to
6: we have had a very like slender service on service that does not serve people's purpose, and that's what something we're finding out. When we are all done with this, Amy, the proposed network would operate more trips on Sunday than our current network operates on a weekday today.
7: Wow. Okay. Yeah. Tell me about increases you've seen in ridership in the past couple of years. I know you've been on the job for about 2-ish years. Is that right?
6: Yeah. As CEO, yes.
7: Yes. So what have you seen with ridership increasing? Because I know, you know, we're talking about population increasing. So how is your ridership increasing?
6: Absolutely.
7: I guess it's like a chicken or an egg conversation. Like if you have more routes, or do you have more people first? Which one do you need?
6: Yeah. No. I think the old approach in transit, in the transit industry, because remember, I've been in transit for over 2 decades now, was maybe a little bit of that, you know, wait till you have the ridership and then you add the service. What we have recognized is that's not really a reasonable approach, because people will not use a service if it doesn't serve their purposes. When we immediately after the levy, we started making improvements to our service, whether that be increasing frequency on some of our lines, or expanding hours. You know, we expanded our hours just in the May of 2025. So we tried to be very quick about making these improvements. In 2025, we saw a 5% increase in service. We hit 12 million rides, which is the most we've seen since pre-pandemic. So ridership continues to increase. We know, you know, as we, anytime we add frequency, those weekend services, when we've expanded those hours, when we've increased frequency on those, on some of the routes, you see those ridership boosts. And that is just a matter of, this now serves my purpose. I can get somewhere and get back and have reliable transportation. And so people will take that.
7: This is All Sides on 89.7 NPR News, and we're talking about Central Ohio transit plans with Monica Teyes Fowler, President and CEO of COTA. Listeners, if you have any questions about the future plans for COTA in Central Ohio, we'd love for you to give us a call. What would you like to see in the future? 614-292-8513. Email us at allsides@wosu.org. Again, that's 614-292-8513. A couple of months ago, I interviewed the superintendent of Columbus City Schools, Angela Chapman, and she was talking about the changes that they're making to their bus system, the school bus system, to save money. And she told me that Columbus City Schools operates a larger transit system than COTA. Now, I'm not sure if she meant the number of routes, or like, I'm not sure exactly what she meant by saying that her system was larger than COTA's, but is that true? Does a school district have a bigger bus system than the city?
6: I can't speak to it. I don't know how many buses they have or how many routes they run.
7: Okay. Yeah. I didn't push back on that. She just said it. And I was like, really? I don't know about that. So, but that conversation led me to be thinking about like Columbus City Schools and busing, right? So there was talk of Columbus City Schools eliminating busing for high school students. And they decided to table that issue while they studied it to see, you know, how to serve high school students and still get them to school. And I think CCS was hoping that high schoolers could use COTA to get to the high schools. But as it stands now, does COTA have enough direct bus routes to Columbus City high schools? Have you been in talks with the superintendent about this?
6: Absolutely. I think, we've been in very regular contact. Mm-hmm. And one of the things, you know, that we spoke about, Dr. Chapman and I talked about it, you know, I wanted to make sure there was an understanding that when we talk about this shift, this is not just a shift about buses. This is also a shift about the infrastructure that's out there. We need to make sure that our students can walk to bus stops, that there's proper shelter in place, that there's a safety surrounding these students. You cannot, you know, create an environment where you're now going to catch the bus and they don't have a safe way to get to those bus stops. So there is a very concerted effort to have those conversations. We have working groups. CODA is a part of that working group, as is CCS. And many other community partners to ensure that when and if this move were to happen, that we're all prepared and we can make sure that the young people in our community are safe and they have the correct transportation.
7: Could you see a year or so from now, every Columbus City Schools High School having a bus stop at it?
6: Amy,
7: a CODA bus stop, rather.
6: Amy, I am originally from Dallas, Texas, where I rode the bus to from middle school all the way to high school.
7: The public bus.
6: The public city bus. Mm-hmm. And so I absolutely see it. I think it's not unreasonable to have that as an option. There were many students who rode the bus, maybe not as far as I did because I went to a magnet school, but it, you know, I think that should always be an option. It is freedom for our young people as well. But I absolutely see a world where that happens. In Washington, where I also have spent some time, you know, the State House actually dedicated dollars to ensure that all students could ride transit for free. So they foot the bill for all students' fares across the state. And what that did was, you know, it really forced the transit agencies to ensure that all students had access to transit. So, you know, I think there's already been some initial work. We are pretty near every CCS school as it is high school. Mm-hmm. We could probably pick that up. The concern again is the infrastructure to support those students and make sure that they can get to and from school and the bus stops in a safe manner.
7: Okay. And would there need, I mean, there would need to be money involved because that's a part of the issue. Columbus City Schools is trying to reduce busing to save money, but then that would, like, you're not, you as CODA, you're not going to just spend money to help Columbus City Schools because that probably wouldn't fit into your business plan, right?
6: Well, you know, I can't spend dollars on the school stuff, but there are dollars being set aside for infrastructure such as sidewalks and trails. Mm-hmm. So there are certainly avenues that the Linka's dollars are committed to helping with this type of stuff. That would have to go through the jurisdictions in which, you know, the schools are near. So, for instance, and this is why there's a working group, mm-hmm. because the city of Columbus can say, how can we work on these? They can go through the TSI, the Transit Supportive Infrastructure Committees that I mentioned previously, to say, we've identified some projects that need to be prioritized, why those are priority. And they can, you know, put their projects in for grant funding. Mm-hmm.
7: This is listener-supported 89.7 NPR News, and we are talking about Central Ohio transportation plans with President and CEO of CODA, Monica Taez-Fowler. And listeners, if you have a question about the future of CODA, give us a call, 614-292-8513. We have Rick in Columbus. Rick, what's your question?
8: Hi. Yes, I noticed recently a really nice facility opened up out in the Rickenbacker area. I wonder how that figured in.
7: Okay.
8: While I'm waiting, I'm watching a lot of buses go by powered by CNG. Curious if renewable natural gas would ever be in the mix for those vehicles.
7: So okay.
8: Two things.
7: All right. Thanks, Rick. That's all right. Okay. Let's start with the new CODA facility near Rickenbacker. What's he talking about?
6: Yeah, we have a facility at Rickenbacker. It's our mobility center at Rickenbacker. yeah, so we move some bus routes there. It allows for some better facilities and a stopping point for some of our operators. But it's also got space for some shared space for other things. So we are working with Columbus State to provide some space for learning opportunities there. Mm-hmm. We've also worked to try to identify opportunities to work with the Mid-Ohio Food Bank to provide maybe some of the lockers for food there to see if that would work. We've also are looking for opportunities to maybe find some other partners. I think there may be, you know, some financial or even some daycare. You know, we have space that we've built out there so that we can create more of a all-stop kind of one-stop place for everyone, people commuting back and forth from work in that area specifically.
7: Okay. Well, and then Rick brought up something I was going to ask you about later, but we might as well ask about it now, and that is electric buses. Is that what he was talking about?
6: I think he asked about the CNG.
7: So, yeah, what's that?
6: Compressed natural gas.
7: Okay.
6: And I think his question was, do we use renewable or is there opportunity to use renewable compressed natural gas in there? And actually, all of our compressed natural gas is renewable. We do not do it. So everything is renewable compressed natural gas. So it is a very low emission vehicle.
7: Okay. So he was just sitting there watching buses go by, and did he see the letters on the side of the bus?
6: It says powered by CNG.
7: I see. Yes, okay. I didn't know what he meant. Okay. Well, then we will pause right there and we'll hold the electric bus question for just a moment because we're going to take a break. Listeners, if you have a question about the future planning of COTA, give us a call 614-292-8513 or email us at allsides@wosu.org. Coming up, we're going to ask the CEO of COTA what she would like to see in the future for COTA, and we can take your calls. That's when All Sides continues on 89.7 NPR News.

0: I'm Peter O'Dowd. A tribal media organization was facing a huge hole in its budget because of federal funding cuts. 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
4: You're listening to All Sides. I'm your host, Amy Jurevich. Much has been said about the continued growth of Columbus and how it will impact the region. This will mean more riders, placing strain on the transit system. Is it ready for them? We're talking about the latest transit insights and innovations straight from COTA's leadership. Still with us is Monica Teyes Fowler, President and CEO of COTA. Thanks again for being here today, Monica.
6: Yeah, thank you.
4: Listeners, you can join us. What would you like to see in the future for Central Ohio Transit? 614-292-8513. Email us at allsides@wosu.org. So I tease this. There's been recalls and there were a range of issues that were there's range issues that have resulted in COTA placing a pause on buying more electric buses. So can you tell us what was the recall issue? What's the range issue? Does that mean like how far the bus can go? Like what are you experiencing with these electric buses?
6: Yeah, well, first, I want to start with saying COTA remains committed to being a sustainable organization. But we did have to take a pause on the purchasing of electric buses. We did purchase 50 BEB vehicles. And since we've had them, you know, I think when we first purchased them, the commitment by the manufacturer was that we would receive 150,000 miles for the range, 150 miles, I'm sorry.
4: Okay, so the bus could go 150 miles.
6: Without having to be recharged.
4: Okay, got it. That didn't happen.
6: We're not seeing that, particularly in inclement weather, right? Mm. And we knew inclement weather requires more taxing on the batteries themselves. So it we knew that would be a thing, but we're not seeing close to what we anticipated. Now, when you bring in those vehicles, you have to have a very clear idea of where can I use these vehicles, because when you have to take a vehicle out to charge it, you're not switching a vehicle one for one. Mm-hmm. We can have CNG buses out there all day. It can be out there for a 10, 12 hour shift and it never has to come back, right? Mm-hmm. A battery electric vehicle, if it's only doing 150 miles, you can see how, and then if we're using the AC or we're using the heater, all of those different things take energy from that battery, it has to come in. So that's been a challenge. We've also seen some recalls on the batteries themselves in particular. And, you know, I think the big thing to say is this is not something that Columbus alone, COTA alone, is experiencing. This is a industry-wide challenge that we're seeing across the country with many different transit authorities. Mm-hmm. Actually, when we go to our industry conferences, APTA conferences, that is a very big topic of conversation. What are you doing about your battery electric buses. What is the manufacturer doing? How can we help move this along? The technology is just woefully behind, unfortunately. And until the technology kind of catches up, we had to put a pause on that.
7: Did you return the buses you bought, or do we still have them?
6: We still have the buses.
7: Are they on the road?
6: Sometimes they are on the road, and we are very intentional about what routes we put those buses on. We are also working to install pantographs, which would allow in route charging. That would mean, so for instance, at the mobility center at Rickenbacker, we're putting pantographs there. What that would mean is if a bus goes out there, they could go to that transit center, they can charge while they're there waiting. And then they can stay out a little longer. So we are looking for how do we do this in a way where those buses can actually stay out a little longer and get the range that we really need in order to keep our service moving in the way we need it to.
7: Okay. So is COTA purchasing more? Because I'm assuming you always need to be, you know, cycling in new buses, cycling out old buses. Are you going to be purchasing gas-powered buses then?
6: So what we are doing is we have purchased 38 new CNG buses. We purchased, our board approved that purchase last year. We're beginning to receive those here this month, all the way through September, and then we should be able to see them in full circulation in our service by September, by the September service change. We will stay with CNG until we can figure out the BEB question. And that is, you know, really having technology that is not just, known, but reliable. Because reliability is where the challenge is with BEBs.
7: So gas prices are on the rise for everyone. Are you impacted by this or no? Because you're not using like gas at the pump like we all are talking about who drive cars. You're using this
6: We use renewable CNG.
7: Did your cost go up though?
6: Our costs we have seen an increase in cost, but it is managed through. We do hedging on some of that, so we manage it as best we can, particularly with regard to a budget.
7: Okay, so it might your cost will go up 6 months from now if
6: right,
7: ours
6: exactly.
7: goes down.
6: Yeah.
7: listeners, you can give us a call 614-292-8513, and we have a question from Sharon in Columbus. Sharon, what's your question?
8: Yes, good morning. I have a question. One of the major routes in town, Route 3. Its northern endpoint is Kingsdale Shopping Center, and then Kingsdale used to allow people to park there, for a park and ride. And recently, I think it's been several years now, the signs are all over the place here, parking only for shopping center customers. Do you have any plans? Are you in negotiations, or at least talking to the folks at Kingsdale, because that's such a major endpoint, and many people ride the bus, and I think right now they're parking in the neighborhoods, which also isn't great.
7: Okay. Thank you, Sharon. So people are riding the bus to Kingsdale, and then they don't they want to park their car and then ride the bus. Is that what she's saying? You don't have a park and ride over there?
6: Yeah, I'm not aware of any park and ride, she kind of said it's been going on for several years. I'm not aware of any prior agreement that was there either. I'd have to go back and look into the records to see if there was an agreement with one of the shopping centers there to allow people to park. I just don't have that. Again,
7: people were just parking there and there wasn't actually an agreement.
6: Right. Yeah. So I don't really have the background on that.
7: Okay. Yeah. We have Frederick in Columbus. Frederick, what was your question? Oh, I think that Frederick is not there. That's okay. All right. So now we can go to Francis. Francis in Columbus, what's your question?
9: My question or comment is about the reliability of mainstream. I've used it now for a few years, and I've noticed in the last 6 or 7 months that the reliability isn't there that used to be there. And also about getting incorrect information. I called one time when I was waiting for the bus to come to my home, and I called to see if the bus was on its way. and the person told me that it was 3 miles away. And I looked up from the telephone, and the bus pulled up in the back. So it couldn't have possibly have been 3 miles away. So the information that I'm getting is incorrect. And also, there's been a lot of delay and times when I've had to actually cancel doctor's appointments because the bus wasn't going to be here for like an hour.
7: Okay.
9: And I'm just wondering about the reliability of mainstream.
7: Thank you, Francis. Okay, so first, let's talk about what mainstream is.
6: Mainstream, so mainstream is our paratransit service. It is, really put out to help to serve people with mobility challenges. So, there's really kind of a door-to-door kind of handling with that mm-hmm. versus fixed route. You know, you go out to the stop, you get off and you kind of make it to those places on your own.
7: So Francis can request a ride? Is that what you mean?
6: That's right. Mm-hmm. Well, request a ride and someone actually helps, you know, whether they have a wheelchair, whether they have, a walker, whatever mm-hmm. the case is. So we always have vehicles that are equipped with mobility functions. So that's really what our mainstream is. It's really for people with mobility challenges.
7: Okay. And so the issues with reliability that Francis was mentioning, have you had that experience? Do you feel like this could be just a one-off instance where the bus happened to be late, or is it a frequent issue you hear about?
6: I have noticed some challenges with regard to a pickup or drop-off timing. Mm-hmm. So we have very high requirements. What I will say is that is a third party that actually does the service mm-hmm. for us. We have been really pushing them. What I was made aware of is they were having trouble hiring, but they have made some significant changes. They've gotten their numbers up. And Francis, I hope you'll see improved service in the coming months.
7: Okay, so you're not surprised to hear that there were some problems, but hopefully it's been fixed.
6: That's right.
7: Okay. We also have an email from Steve asking if you can clarify what recycled CNG means when you talk about powering the buses. Steve doesn't believe it was possible to burn natural gas twice. That's what the email says. I don't know enough about recycled natural. Yeah.
6: Appreciate that. I also don't know enough to know how that's recycled.
7: Yeah.
6: I just know that, when you go out to purchase it, you can either purchase compressed natural gas, and you can actually, do that yourself at your station, or you can purchase it and it comes through the pipeline and that's what you receive. All I can say is what we purchase is compressed natural gas.
7: Okay. All right. Sorry, Steve. We're not natural gas experts here. And then another thing I wanted to ask you about is whenever we talk about transit and development changes downtown, a transit request that we often hear about is an express route to John Glenn Columbus International Airport. Maybe something that runs from Ohio State University, has a stop downtown, heads straight to the airport. Is that something that's on your radar?
6: That's something that's in our short-range transit plan, Amy. So I'm sorry I didn't touch on that. But yeah, absolutely. That's a huge need. And I think, as we continue to grow as a region, having regular service to John Glenn and to the Ohio State University is a necessity. I think if we want to really kind of mature as a region, that's something that we have to do it.
7: Okay. I'm going to ask you to give me a date. Can you put a date on it when we'll see
6: I can't
7: an express
6: put a date
7: bus?
6: But it'll be within 5 years because that's in the short range transit plan.
7: Okay, within 5 years. All right. Okay, so is there anything else in the short range transit plan? I feel like we ended up pivoting away from the short range transit plan quickly that you wanted to touch on. I know that we briefly mentioned increasing frequency of buses. Talk to me about the difference between adding a route and adding more. Is it you're adding like more buses, like that comes more frequently. Is that what that frequency means?
6: Frequency, yes, that's mm-hmm. exactly what it means.
7: Okay.
6: So let's say, and what I'll say is we still had several lines that were running on a 60-minute frequency,
7: Which meaning one bus an hour.
6: One bus an hour. Yeah, okay. See? So so you can kind of see somebody misses that bus, they would have to wait an entire hour before another bus comes. That's not really usable or you know, that doesn't serve anyone's purpose. And so we really are trying to completely do away with 60. Our hope is that we will have no lines that are on a 60-minute frequency. We have some frequencies that are still 30 minutes. That's still improvement from the 60 minutes. But what we're really looking for is that sweet spot, is that 15-minute frequency. Mm-hmm. And any of our very busy corridors, we have really focused on that. We've already increased frequency on eight different lines already. Mm-hmm. And so we want to continue to see that because we believe that's what serves people's purposes. It allows them to move and it gives them more options. Because you asked more like what's going on. Did also want to share the short range transit plan also identifies five additional zones of COTA Plus. And COTA Plus is our micro transit service. So that kind of works very similar to the Uber and Lyft. Mm-hmm. We have an app for it. You call a car. It's a point to point service. So pick me up on the corner of High and, Chittendale drop me off, at High and Broad. That's kind of, you can't get it downtown, by the way, because we have a lot of service there.
7: Okay.
6: But it's in particular zones where we don't have a lot of fixed route service. That's the intention, is kind of cover and also create that last mile connection.
7: Okay. So this is to help expand COTA outside of the where you have the most buses, which is downtown.
6: Yes.
7: Right?
6: Yeah.
7: And you said that's a part of the short range transit plan. So what increase did you say?
6: Five new zones. So right now we have we serve Grove City, mm-hmm. we serve Westerville, and we serve Southside Columbus.
7: Okay, those three are active.
6: Those three are active already.
7: And you want to add
6: five additional.
7: Five more. Can you tell me which areas, or are you studying?
6: We'll be studying, but we will be announcing one later this year, and not to be shared yet.
7: Okay. But it's going to be, so you said you have Grove City, Westerville, so I'm assuming it'll be, a suburb of Columbus, right?
6: Mm-hmm.
7: Okay.
6: Yeah.
7: Well, we're out of time, but I want to thank you so much for joining us for the hour. Our guest has been the president and CEO of COTA, Monica Teyes Fowler. Thank you so much for joining us today.
6: Thanks for having me.
7: And you've been listening to All Sides on 89.7 NPR News. I'm Amy Jurevich. Thanks for joining us.

0: It may not feel like it, but right now in large parts of the U.S., it's a renter's market. The cost of rent is not going up as quickly as other expenses like gas or electricity. The reason? Supply and demand.
1: There's a lot of apartment buildings hitting the market all at once, and property managers are trying to fill it.
0: I'm Ailsa Chang. We'll check in on the country's apartments on All Things Considered from NPR News.
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4: 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Global, local. There are many different methods that companies use to recycle those plastic water bottles you toss in the blue bin. One of those ways is called chemical recycling. But one company doing chemical recycling in Central Ohio is both using heat and taking heat, and has now suspended their operations. In the new Toy Story 5 movie, it's a battle for playtime between the beloved toys and a new tablet named Lilypad. It's a dilemma that's playing out in real life, and it got us wondering about tech, animation, and pop culture. And 2 years ago, Apple promised it would have an AI-operated Siri. 2 years later, they're finally delivering. Better late than never? That's all on Tech Tuesday after the news on All Sides with Amy Jurevich on 89.7 NPR News.
5: Live from NPR News in Washington, I'm Corva Coleman. FBI Director Kash Patel says multiple people are in custody. That's after law enforcement identified a potential threat to the UFC event at the White House last weekend. NPR's Carrie Johnson reports the investigation is ongoing.
6: Kash Patel announced the possible threat in a social media post Tuesday morning, days after thousands of people massed in Washington, D.C. for the event to celebrate President Trump's birthday. The FBI director says the Bureau and law enforcement partners, quote, stopped cold a possible attack by people from outside the area. Fox News, which first reported the incident, says five people are under arrest. Fox says the alleged plan involved using explosive-laden drones to strike buildings in downtown D.C. and then target spectators as they fled. The Justice Department has not publicly shared more details about the people in custody and any charges they may face. Carrie Johnson, NPR News, Washington.
5: President Trump is continuing to discuss the Iran preliminary agreement and other pressing issues with G7 leaders in France. NPR's Franco Ordonez reports Trump had some strong words for Israel's prime minister.
7: President Trump says the next phase of negotiations should be easier than the first round that led to the signing of the Memorandum of Understanding. But Trump also said the Israeli prime minister, Benjamin Netanyahu, needs to dial down the aggression in Lebanon.
8: I've had a great relationship with Bibi, but now Bibi has to be more responsible with respect to Lebanon.
7: Tension has been high between Trump and Netanyahu over Israel's aggression toward the Iran-backed militant group. Trump has complained that the strikes are hurting the efforts to strike a peace deal with Iran. Trump said if Israel can't do the job, then Syria should take over the fight against Hezbollah. Franco Ordonez, NPR News, Evian, France.
5: Fans at many World Cup games are facing dangerously hot, humid weather. NPR's Rebecca Hersher reports public health officials are urging fans to stay hydrated and to take other precautions.
9: More than a third of World Cup matches are at risk for dangerously hot, humid conditions, according to an analysis by NPR. High humidity and temperatures over 90 degrees in Houston sent multiple World Cup fans to the hospital, and the National Weather Service issued an extreme heat warning for Miami on the day that city hosted its first match. People attending matches in the U.S. and Canada can bring a factory-sealed water bottle into the stadium to help stay hydrated. Public health experts also recommend staying in the shade as much as possible, including when waiting in line. Umbrellas, hats, and loose-fitting clothing can also help protect against heat exhaustion. Rebecca Hersher, NPR News.
5: On Wall Street, the Dow Jones Industrials are up about 300 points. This is NPR. There are flood watches posted across the Gulf Coast areas from Texas to Mississippi this morning. The National Weather Service warns very heavy rain could trigger flash flooding in some areas. There are now flash flood warnings in some parts of these states, including Corpus Christi, Texas, central Louisiana, and a part of southwestern Mississippi. Separately, heat cautions persist in the West, including in Oregon, California, and parts of Nevada. New data show that starter homes in a record number of cities now cost $1 million or more. NPR's Jennifer Ludden reports it's part of a surge in home prices since 2020.
10: New data from the real estate website Zillow finds 242 cities have million-dollar entry-level homes. That's three times as many as before the pandemic housing boom. Most places are in California, but the fastest growth is in New York and New Jersey. Million-dollar starters have also spread to interior states like Texas, Wyoming, and Illinois. They're defined here as the lowest third of the market in a region. Despite that, Zillow finds that nationwide, the typical starter home is still a lot less, just under $200,000. A housing shortage has priced out many first-time buyers, but Zillow finds the tough market easing a bit, with more inventory and prices growing more slowly. Jennifer Ludden, NPR News, Washington.
5: Policymakers for the Federal Reserve opened their two-day interest rate meeting today in Washington. Kevin Warsh is leading his first meeting as the new Fed chair. I'm Corva Coleman, NPR News in Washington.
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4: Welcome to Tech Tuesday from All Sides with Amy Jurevich, a show where we share stories about science, technology, and the future of our environment. We have all heard about the increase of plastic pollution in the world and how recycling is beneficial to decreasing this waste. One way companies recycle this plastic is through something called advanced recycling or chemical recycling. Although it can be beneficial, an advanced recycling plant in Hebron, called Freepoint Ecosystems, is now pausing operations as EPA violations came pouring out of their smokestacks. Here to talk about it is a journalist from the Reporting Project and a professor at Denison University, Doug Swift. Welcome to the show, Doug.
12: Thanks, Amy. Good to be here.
4: So Freepoint Ecosystems recently announced that it will be suspending operations at its Hebron facility, which is east of Columbus. We do have a statement from the company that I'll read in a moment. But first, Doug, I wanted you to explain to me exactly what advanced recycling or chemical recycling is when it comes to plastics.
12: Okay. So there's three kinds of chemical recycling. The type that they use is the most common. It's called pyrolysis. And if you can imagine a massive kiln, I mean, these were super loads that where they closed the highway to pull it up. And so when we say kiln, it's massive. And it's an oxygen-free environment where they heat it up to 1200 degrees Celsius. And the concept is to separate the material back to its original molecular structure. And in theory, that means you can get it back to its original petroleum product, right?
4: Okay, so the end result is you're turning it away from plastic and into petroleum.
12: And they'll say, look, we don't have to drill for more petroleum. We got the petroleum back from the plastic. But you're also separating what you mix with the petroleum to make the plastic, which are toxic chemicals that they get released into the air.
4: Okay. So is chemical recycling better for recycling plastics compared to like other types of recycling? I mean, I'm sure there's many different ways to do this. Yeah.
12: So what we tend to think of as recycling is what's called mechanical recycling, where you chew up the plastic bottles and then you reconstitute them. Mm-hmm. So mechanical recycling, chemical recycling. So better or worse, the deeper you go into this, I found it just more and more complicated. And
4: I mean, is it better to turn plastic into more plastic, or is it better to turn plastic into petroleum?
12: Well, one way that Vina Singla from the Natural Resources Defense Council explained it to me was like, if you talk

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1: In this case, it was not.
2: Okay, so tell me a little bit more about this company. So they're called Freepoint Ecosystems. They were doing advanced recycling. So they were recycling plastic, but they ran into some EPA violations is basically what happened. Tell me more about them.
1: So some of their initial violation was just, and I have an inside source who told me basically they didn't know what they're doing. And you know, the first violation shows that. You have to chew up the plastic first before you can feed it into the kilns. And they were just chewing up the plastic and they filled the whole place up with small plastic in the air. And people were breathing it in and getting quite sick. So that just shows they kind of didn't really know what they were doing. And they got a violation. And when you get a violation, you say, how are you going to fix it? And they said, well, what if we put in filters and fans? And they put in filters and fans. That's a pretty basic mistake for an operation that size. But then it's what I was just referring to. Like, this is not easy. Like, there's mistakes. And when you make a mistake, at least from what I can see and by the evidence of neighbors and environmental groups and people who are watching, what happens is instead of allowing, you know, the amount of carcinogenic vapors that you're permitted to emit, you know, the dioxins and volatile organic compounds, instead you emit these puffs of black smoke, which are very toxic. And that was happening on a regular basis.
2: And so neighbors were noticing this. Didn't they report it to the EPA?
1: Yes. There were citizen reports to EPA. Environmental groups were watching. And it was very, very frequent. And people would complain. The EPA would send another notice. Sometimes one notice was, in one case I reported, like, there was a list of 10 malfunctions that was, you know, all compiled into one violation notice. And I talked to Mark Thurman, and he was operations manager. And that was a really interesting conversation because we went over these violations bit by bit, and he's drawing, you know, on a notepad what's going on. And I never got to go inside the plant, but this was the next best thing because I actually got to see how complicated these plants are. And he would draw like what was malfunctioning to make the system go off and create these puffs of smoke, and with such detail. And then I would corroborate his drawings with the language in the notices of violation. And he had filled up like 4 pages with detailed drawings. And I could see, you know, this is like, in theory, it sounds great. We'll just turn the plastic back into this pie oil, you know, this petroleum substance, and we'll make new plastic out of it. And it sounds, you know, I wish it would work because we really need a solution. But you can see that it's really, really a difficult thing to do.
2: A Freepoint Ecosystem spokesperson shared with the WOSU newsroom a statement that reads in part, Freepoint Ecosystems is suspending operations at its Hebron, Ohio facility. The site is undergoing a controlled transition to a care and maintenance state while strategic options for the facility are evaluated. Our priorities throughout this process are safety, environmental stewardship, regulatory compliance, and support for affected employees and contractors. So basically, from reading that, the plant, Freepoint, admits we weren't doing this right and they had to close.
1: Yeah, you know what's interesting about that statement is that's what they issued to the press. That's a general statement, and they wanted it attributed to unnamed spokesperson. But if you submit a request to the Ohio EPA, can I see the notification they sent you that they were shutting down? You get the actual language, and it was actually written by their general counsel. So they're definitely in a legal posture.
2: Okay, so their lawyer wrote this.
1: Their general counsel wrote that language.
2: Okay, and so, and basically, so explain to me, so they had different violations. The EPA was telling them they had to fix this, this, and this, but are they saying that they couldn't fix it, or they needed more time to fix it? I mean, they're basically suspending operations and in a state of care.

0: repair and maintenance. So are right. So they're not operating right now, correct?
1: That is correct. And to be fair, I should say they did invest money to, mm-hmm. According to my source on the inside, they invested a good amount of money. First of all, this equipment was new, purchased from Germany, from mm-hmm. you know, the state-of-the-art supplier of this kind of equipment, but not. I don't know what went wrong. And then they did invest money on top of that to try to fix these problems. Mm-hmm. So I don't know all the details, but I do know that much. But their final violation was that they were not converting a high enough percentage of the plastic waste into this pie oil. They weren't exceeding the 70% standard that they needed to exceed to earn a recycling permit. Their goal, by the way, was 85%.
0: Okay.
1: But they weren't even exceeding 70%. And that was the final...
0: So they weren't actually recycling if you're...
1: At that point, they're not recycling. And the EPA informed them that if they can't correct that problem, then they will lose the recycling permit and they will be permitted, they will have to be re-permitted as a municipal waste facility.
0: Just getting rid of the waste instead of actually recycling.
1: They're basically an incinerator. This is kind of a hot term. Are you an incinerator? Are you a recycler?
0: A
1: little bit of a semantic discussion, but it's one very, very relevant to environmentalists. And we could go over that in a second because it's really important. But that was their final violation. And they had not met that threshold for 3/4. So that was a long-standing problem that apparently they were unable to resolve. And so they had 30 days to send their plan to the Ohio EPA, how they were going to fix that problem. And on the 30th day, that's when they sent the notice that you just read to the Ohio EPA.
0: This is Tech Tuesday from All Sides on 89.7 NPR News. We're talking about plastic recycling and a method known as advanced recycling with Doug Swift, journalist and assistant professor at Denison University. So let's dig in a little bit more to this actual idea of recycling this way. You mentioned getting parts from Germany. So is this a way to recycle plastic that is done successfully at other plants and other places?
1: So that's a good question.
0: Heavy sigh. Okay.
1: It's a good question.
0: Yeah.
1: If you recycle with Rumpke, as a lot of us do, Rumpke has a state-of-the-art recycling facility here in Columbus. They separate out some plastics, and you use those plastic clamshells that hold your raspberries.
0: Yeah, Rumpke recently added recycling the clamshells, yeah.
1: Right, because they send those to a pyrolysis plant down south in the Houston area.
0: Okay.
1: Okay, so there are some plants that have managed to operate without being closed down. Okay, so are they successfully chemically recycling? First of all, are we seeing on the shelves products that say chemically recycled products, reconstituted from chemical recycling?
0: I have no idea.
1: We are not.
0: We're not, okay.
1: We are not, okay? Also, is anybody making money from it? It's an insanely expensive process. How much does it cost to heat a kiln that size to 1,200 degrees Fahrenheit?
0: All the money. Okay.
1: Okay. And then, that, according to Venus Ingla, that pie oil is not like pure virgin petroleum that you make plastic from. It still has to be processed at least 2 more times. And then it still has to have virgin petroleum mixed in with it in order to make something out of it. So the technology is nowhere near ready to work.
0: Okay. So, okay. And this is where we're getting into whether you're just an incinerator or you're actually a recycler.
1: Or, as some environmentalists would say, are you a PR prop for the petroleum industry? Because they just want to keep making plastic. It is so profitable.
0: So profitable to make plastic.
1: To make plastic.
0: Okay.
1: They've doubled their plastic production in the past 20 years, and in the next 20 years, they plan to double plastic production again.
0: People have both become numb and exhausted by the idea of plastic pollution. I feel like there's people who are like panicked by using plastics, maybe become even anxious about it. Tell me more about this, where people they want to do right by the environment, but everything is in a plastic bottle.
1: That's our existential situation, isn't it? Uh-huh. And it's inside of us now. Like scientists are, you know, they're exploring the brains of cadavers, and they're finding enough microplastics in our brains to make a plastic spoon.
0: Great. Okay. And, I don't even know how to react to that.
1: And
0: okay.
1: That is on a serious upward slope. And the scariest part of that is it's this emerging field. And so they're just starting to hypothesize what the health effect of that is going to be. Mm. But the scariest part of that is the microplastics that are accumulating in the bodies of our children. Like, nobody knows like what the effect of that is going to be. So it is this big crisis, but if you just like squint your eyes a little bit, it's a crisis that you can not see.
0: So if we are talking about it being hard, difficult, expensive, and maybe impossible to truly recycle plastic, you also write in some of your stories about just is the better idea reducing plastic use then?
1: So, yeah, exactly. Mm-hmm. And I would say this, and it's not a systemic solution, but you have a very talented intern here, Ellen Hansen, and mm-hmm. she worked on, we've done a lot of reporting on this at the Reporting Project. And Ellen Hansen led a story on things that people can do. We're very interested in solutions journalism at the Reporting Project. And it was just a whole list of things, room by room, through your whole house, through your whole life, what you can do to not use plastic. And
0: can you give me a couple examples?
1: Well, the easiest one is you do not have to buy shampoo in a plastic bottle. Shampoo comes in a bar. Toothbrushes come made out of bamboo. I mean, there are just so many things that are so, they may not feel big in the grand scheme of things, but they do add up and they are a start. And my wife and I took this on in a really big way. And we have not succeeded in getting plastic 100% out of our house, but we have gotten a lot of plastic out of our house. And the one thing it does is it addresses what you just like hinted at, which is, how overwhelming it can be if you think about it too much, but also how if you take steps, like even little steps, how empowering that is.
0: Should we still feel okay about putting the plastic we do have into the Rumpke recycling bin?
1: Yeah, I do. But if I don't, I don't sweat it. I mean, I use as little as possible, and I honestly don't know which is better. Mm. With all my research so far, I don't know which is better. I just don't know. Mm. Even the mechanical recycling, like if I have which I would never drink water out of I would never drink a plastic, you know, water
0: No more bottle. Plastic water bottles, yeah.
1: 150,000 bits of microplastic.
0: Okay.
1: And just saying. But
0: for
1: but
0: everyone's records, we're drinking out of ceramic mugs here in the studio.
1: And I was so happy to see that.
0: Yeah.
1: But Rumpke can take those and they can send them. They do recycle plastic. They don't bear, there's that myth about them collecting plastic
0: and just throwing
1: and
0: it in a landfill.
1: They don't do that. They have a cellar for all the plastic they collect. And they'll send that up to a plant in Bowling Green and they'll chip that down and they can make new water bottles out of that one time.
0: Okay.
1: And then you'll have to throw that away. But when they chip that down, they're creating microplastics, right? Mm-hmm. With plastics, it's always a big, big compromise. And so it's just best not to make it and not to use it in the first place if you can avoid it.
0: We've been talking about advanced recycling, which is one way of attempting to recycle plastic, and a plant that does it in Ohio, which is now closed. And we've been talking with Doug Swift, a journalist and assistant professor at Denison University. Thank you so much for your time today.
1: You bet. Glad to be here.
0: And coming up, we're going to talk about the new movie Toy Story 5 and how pop culture views technology. That's when Tech Tuesday continues on 89.7 NPR News.

0: 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Voters are annoyed by inflation, high gas prices, and, well, data centers. How that annoyance affects the 2026 election remains unclear, but we know what helps: beer and good conversation at WOSU's next Politics and a Pint. 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
3: America is celebrating its 250th birthday this year. Planning has been underway for quite some time as states showcase their contributions to the nation. From manufacturing to politics to music, Ohio has played a major role in the nation's growth. We're talking about how the U.S. will celebrate this milestone at a politically divided time. And hear specifically about Ohio's plans. That's tomorrow on All Sides with Amy Jurevich from 10 to noon on 89.7 NPR News. You're listening to Tech Tuesday from All Sides with Amy Jurevich, a show where we share stories about science, technology, and the future of our environment. In the new Toy Story 5 movie, it's a battle for playtime between the beloved toys, Woody, Buzz, and the gang, and a new tablet named Lilypad. It's a dilemma that's playing out in real life, and that got us wondering about tech, animation, and pop culture. Joining us now for this conversation is Tiffany Knoll, Associate Teaching Professor of Pop Culture at Bowling Green State University. Welcome to the show, Tiffany.
4: Good morning. How are you doing, Amy?
3: Thanks for joining us. Your teaching and research areas include animation, film, digital humanities, and video games. And to set the scene here, we're going to hear a bit from the Toy Story 5 trailer. Cowgirl Jessie is the first voice you're going to hear, and then later you're going to hear an iPad device named Lilypad who is asserting her importance.
5: First we were playing, and then the world started changing.
6: No! Oh, are we getting donated?
7: Donuts.
8: No, sweetie. Donated.
9: Bonnie doesn't want to play with toys anymore. She needs me.
10: Jessie, you know Bonnie better than anyone. What does your gut say?
6: Bonnie still needs us. Our time ain't over yet.
3: So just hearing the voices takes me back. The movie doesn't come out until Friday, so we haven't seen it yet. But the trailer alone sparked this idea. Tiffany, as you're listening to that and you hear about the villain of Toy Story 5 being an iPad, or I guess a tablet, what struck you about pop culture's take on technology here?
4: I think what they're giving us here is the idea that tech is something that we are unsure about. We don't entirely trust, and it seems to be omnipresent. We can't escape it. But there is also this other push of, but where's the human in all of that? Because play, pretend, imagination, these are all things that come out of the human part of us. The technology, well, we're still trying to figure that out.
3: What touches a nerve is the struggle we have. I mean, it's a struggle in society, not just in this movie, as parents, when it comes to our children, how much to embrace the technology, how much to regulate it. So I was just wondering your thoughts in general on how pop culture and a movie like Toy Story 5 specifically, how are they capturing this moment, I guess, this tension that people have of technology is here to stay. What do we do?
4: As I've been thinking about this and prepping for today, I started doing some additional digging into the storyline of Toy Story 5. Mm-hmm. And I think the piece that really caught me off guard most was that it's not Bonnie, the protagonist here. Well, the human protagonist.
3: Yeah.
4: Who is asking for this tablet. Her parents are the ones suggesting it to her as a socialization tool. Meanwhile, she's the last kid on her block still playing with toys. She's 8, by the way.
3: Mm.
4: So I would say that there is an acknowledgement of the increasingly early encroachment of technology, and also looking at how technology is used to enforce both conforming with all of the other little girl. There is a certain amount of peer pressure that's going to go on in this movie. And so there's the question of peer pressure and technology. And one thing I really do appreciate is that they are hoping that it will be a positive experience, but it seems awfully young.
7: One of the ironies of the movie is the whole tug of war between toys and digital tablets, and but there is like the tech toy tie-in, because Pixar is a tech company, right? So as someone who studies animation, I mean, how do you see Pixar and the Toy Story franchise fitting in, like how animation has evolved technology-wise, but then having the technology be kind of the villain of the story. Isn't that, do you see that interesting tug of war there?
4: I do, and it kind of fits in with a class I was teaching in the spring on time travel, looking at how it seems like the only positive relationship with technology or future outlook that Hollywood really seems to want to focus on in a lot of cases is a negative one. In some of the research that we were doing in this class, we came to the conclusion that Star Trek might be the only positive future representation that we've got out there. Everything else is Terminator and Skynet and oh dear.
7: That's interesting. Okay, so the idea of technology destroying our future world is more profitable movie-wise than technology helping us out. Is that what you mean?
4: I think so. But as far as Pixar and its place in animation history, Pixar does occupy a unique position. It's not, they have a little company up there at the top, and most of those are coming from Japanese production companies. But other than that, Pixar really did help to start setting the standard. Oh, and we can also thank George Lucas for this as well.
7: Star Wars, not Star Trek there.
4: Correct. Also, space fantasy versus science fiction, but that's a debate that the nerds like me are going to be into for a long time. But what I was trying to get at is that it was out of a need for special effects innovation that in the late 1970s, Lucas and Industrial Light and Magic developed a computer segment of their company. In 1986, that segment was purchased by Steve Jobs, and it then became known as Pixar, named for one of the pieces of technology that was developed to help move that along. So while technology and animation have certainly been intricately linked for the entirety of their experience, computers helped to shift things even further, in some cases, speeding up production. In other cases, demanding more attention be paid to getting each and every frame correct and trying to push us beyond the uncanny valley, which unfortunately is still very well populated.
7: Well, and you mentioned that Star Trek might be an example of positive technology in the future. I was trying to think of an example as well, and an older example that I came up with in pop culture is an old cartoon, The Jetsons, because I on Tech Tuesday, I often mention that I'm still waiting for my robot Rosie to clean my house for me. So talk to me about the idea of like how the Jetsons viewed technology and this what if and whether it can become reality or not. Have you thought about the Jetsons in this way at all?
4: That would have been a class I was teaching 2 years ago. But
7: About, yeah.
4: yes, no, specifically about science fiction in this
7: Okay,
4: case.
7: go ahead.
4: But I think when it comes to animation, that there's been a constant curiosity about technology. But the thing about the Jetsons for me is that it was developed as the futuristic counterpart to the Flintstones. So you see a lot of the same technologies being hinted at, but in the case of the Flintstones, they're dinosaur driven. So would that make them fossil fuel driven?
7: I guess
4: Sorry.
7: so, yeah.
4: But as far as the Jetsons go, that really does seem to just be that. You also have the fact that that Jetsons was developed during the atomic age. So a lot of influences from the 1950s, well, 40s, 50s, and 60s. So there's hope. But like I said, it really just feels like it's the far future version of our lives. I think if we were going to look at a maybe more relatable example, we'd look at Futurama.
7: Okay. This is Tech Tuesday from All Sides on 89.7 NPR News. We're talking about the new Toy Story 5 movie, and we're talking about pop culture and technology with Tiffany Knoll, Associate Teaching Professor of Pop Culture at Bowling Green State University. So speaking of pop culture, one of the biggest names in the world lent her talents to the soundtrack for Toy Story 5. Taylor Swift released a song, an original song, I Knew It, I Knew You, earlier this month. And the song is inspired by the character Jessie. Let's listen to a bit of that.

0: So is it a game changer at all to have a superstar like Taylor Swift lend her talents this way? I mean, I would expect that this movie, Toy Story 5, many families plan to see it, Taylor Swift or not. I would say Pixar certainly does not need Taylor Swift. What were your thoughts when you heard Taylor Swift was a part of this project?
1: My thought was, wow, that's really the benefit of reach and influence. Because from what I'm reading, she was brought into the project. Well, she got involved with the project in February after seeing an advanced screening. So prior to that, I don't see any evidence of her involvement, but I'm also not party to any of the internal discussions happening at Pixar. As far as Taylor Swift goes, the Swifties are going to come out. Is that going to potentially tap into some of the nostalgia that a lot of her audiences are going to have for the Toy Story franchise? Perhaps. I mean, she herself is 36, which means that she was about 6 years old when the original Toy Story came out in 1995. So for her, I get the feeling that this is as much fun as it is anything else.
0: Yeah.
1: But will that help Pixar? Well, it isn't going to hurt.
0: Right. Pixar doesn't need Taylor Swift. Taylor Swift doesn't need Pixar, but why not put them together?
1: Exactly.
0: One of the things that you've talked about is how your students are hungry for physical objects. You mentioned comic books and how students reacted to seeing them when you brought them into class. Can you tell me more about that, about how your students, who I'm sure have grown up with technology, how did they react to the comic books?
1: Well, it wasn't just comic books that I was bringing in. I was bringing in reproductions of Sunday comics pages from newspapers going back into the 1930s, because we were illustrating where comic book characters really did get a lot of their start. Just looking at the blending of illustration and cartooning. But over and over and over again in the last academic year, I have heard that students don't want digital objects. They want tactility. That seems to be the biggest draw for a lot of them, being able to hold an object, which is part of why we have seen this turn back toward vinyl and records. We're also seeing cassette tapes come back from the dead, which as a proud child of the 80s, I remember cassette tapes very, very well. Mm-hmm. But that also asks the question, if we're asking for this new physical, if we're asking for this return to physical media, are we also going to be able to support the technology in order to play it?
0: Mm.
1: That's the other side of it. Are we going to be able to... It's great to have a cassette tape, but if you don't have a cassette player to go with it, you're not going to be able to get very far. Makes an excellent coaster. But really, I'm going to be very closely watching what happens, because it's not just media. I'm also seeing it as far as dumb phones. I'm seeing people trying to turn back toward paper. In fact, in the last academic year, I had students doing a weekly assignment in Blue Books. And for anybody who's attended college, you're going to remember those little 6 to 12 page notebooks, but you have to write it down.
0: Mm-hmm.
1: And I was surprised at just how many students thanked me for it at the end.
0: Hmm. So they didn't revolt against you for making them write in a Blue Book?
1: No. Mm-hmm. What they did do was they apologized for their handwriting, and I said, y'all, I have been reading handwriting from the 1700s. You are fine. Trust me.
0: Okay. So do you think that Toy Story 5, once people begin to see it and they see this like toys versus technology movie, do you think that we're going to be talking more about physical toys and actual physical play and getting kids off the iPads more? What do you predict?
1: I don't think that the film itself is going to necessarily kickstart those conversations, because those are going on now. However, I think that Pixar and the company LeapPad are acutely aware that there is still going to be a call for technology. So much so that LeapPad has produced three product tie-ins to go with Toy Story 5. One of them is a recreation of the antagonist, LilyPad. It has a custom OS. It allows for student or students. It allows for kids to play with or to speak to Jessie, Woody, and Buzz on it. There's also a smartwatch replica and something that looks a great deal like it looks like a video game controller, but with a screen. So something not quite like a Switch, but getting into that ballpark. So I find the idea that this is going to jumpstart a conversation about kids and technology and toys and play to be a little bit less about revolt and more about finding that line between profitability and provoking questions.
0: So what's your best advice on how to keep the human connection in this highly digital age? Because obviously the technology isn't going anywhere. It's just the way we think about it is what we might need to change.
1: I think I will say be mindful, put the stuff down every now and again, look up because you never know what's going to be happening. I would say read a book, but not every books are. I mean, if you ask me, I'm going to read a book every day of the week and twice on Sunday. But I recognize that that's not where everybody lives. So maybe find something that doesn't have a screen attached just once in a while.
0: We've been talking about the new Toy Story 5 movie and pop culture and how pop culture is viewing technology with Tiffany Knoll, Associate Teaching Professor of Pop Culture at Bowling Green State University. Thank you so much for your time today, Tiffany.
1: Thanks for having me on.
0: And coming up, Apple promised an AI-enhanced Siri years ago. Is it finally here? That's when Tech Tuesday from All Sides continues on 89.7 NPR News.

0: The oyster is a huge part of coastal culture and economy in the U.S.
1: Of the goals for the Chesapeake Bay restoration, the oysters are like a shining light for progress that we've made.
0: But an historic sewage spill and climate change could threaten the oyster's remarkable evolution.
2: Well, unfortunately, protecting the environment and the bay is not a priority for this administration.
0: That's on the next On Point. 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
4: At this politically divided time, America is celebrating its 250th birthday. 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
4: 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A launch follows a lawsuit claiming Apple misled customers into thinking they would have AI features with their newest phones. We're talking about this and more with Russell Hawley, Director of Commerce Content at CNET. Welcome back to All Sides, Russell.
5: Thank you.
4: So the AI software for the iPhone is expected to be released with its fall update, which is the operating system 27. But that wasn't the original plan, right? Tell me about the delay and the new plan.
5: Yeah, there's a lot that goes into this. When Apple originally announced that it was going to add AI to Siri, one of its biggest partners was OpenAI, the maker of ChatGPT. And so there was supposed to be this, kind of promised compromise between those two organizations. You and I have talked quite a bit over the last 2 years about how that relationship, for one reason or another, soured. And Apple has since then inked a new deal with Google to use its Gemini platform in order to add AI to Siri. Instead of building, a large language model all its own, Google is essentially licensing a version of the Gemini technology from Google to power this new version of Siri. But in that, in between, Apple made some promises, for two versions ago about how this Siri AI was going to be available as part of a public beta, and then it was going to, kind of gradually roll out to people. And that never materialized due to some of those underlying issues. And that's a big part of the fairly massive $250 million settlement that came from that.
4: Yeah, tell me more about this lawsuit, because as an iPhone user, I was like, "Oh, can I get compensated for this? I mean, do I have to care that I, that Siri AI was delayed?" Tell me more about the lawsuit.
5: Yeah, so the lawsuit is, the settlement is available for anyone who purchased either an iPhone 15 or an iPhone 16, between June 10th and March 29th. June 10th, 2024, and March 9th, 2025.
4: I'm sitting here with my iPhone 14 being like, oh, never mind.
5: That's right. Nope, you just missed the lip.
4: Okay.
5: This was actually a lawsuit that was launched by shareholders because, Apple had promised this, and at the same time, AI exploded everywhere but your iPhone in that 2 year time. So there are quite a few shareholders who felt like Apple was behind in ways that was unproductive, and that led to a lot of the information that led to the shareholder lawsuit for this.
4: So what are people going to get? Is this one of those lawsuits where you get like $23 or something?
5: They are reporting that payouts exist between $25 and $95 per eligible device. So okay. if you went with the iPhone 16 and upgraded, for maybe a family of four, then that's something that you should probably look into. But if you bought a single iPhone 15 Pro, there's a chance that you're only going to get that $25.
4: Okay. Well, let's talk about what's to come, though. What are the main capabilities we're expecting from Siri AI? What's going to be new in the fall?
5: Apple announced a ton of different ways that they're using AI in order to improve the next version of iOS. The first follows on the same kind of footsteps that Google has laid out with Google Photos, and that is that Apple Photos will allow you to make AI-based changes to your pictures. Some of the demonstrations that they gave included reframing a shot. So if you didn't like the angle that a picture was at, or if there was something in the background that you didn't like, that you could ask Siri to make those corrections, and that it would use AI tools to make those changes. Some of that is, I'd like the background to be purple, and some of the other kind of AI silliness that comes from that, or if you want, to make the picture look like a cartoon or something like that. But a lot of the image correction stuff, has now been kind of baked in instead of offered as a single other app. The one that I thought was particularly interesting, though, was the changes that Apple made in terms of security. And that is that if there is a compromised password, within your, kind of group of passwords, Apple will offer to go and change all of your passwords on your behalf. So go into your password book, where you have stored all of your passwords on your phone, and used, kind of face unlock to access things like banking apps and stuff like that. If you used the same password in a lot of those places and one of those passwords is found to be compromised, Apple will go and make those changes very quickly, with a more secure password that it will then, store on your phone, for you to be able to use.
4: Okay. So it'll remember the password for me and just use my face to unlock it. Okay. Because I was like, don't change things on me.
5: You do still have the ability to provide your own password, and Apple, the AI tool, will go and use the provided password instead of the one that it has generated, which, depending on how good you are at creating passwords, is kind of a preference that one or the other would take advantage of. But a lot of the kind of, benefits that you're going to see from AI in this are less about great big features and more about little kind of baked in things like that.
4: Okay. Well, and so when this change happens, since I have an older phone, am I going to have all of this, or is it only new phones?
5: This is something that will likely only be available to the iPhone 16 and up. Apple has released a compatibility list that depends, kind of feature by feature, and it is more complicated than it has been in the past for what services are going to be able. But I suspect the goal here is to encourage people to upgrade, especially because we know that upgrades are things that people have been kind of financially holding back on for the last couple of years in the hopes that, financial situations would stabilize across the U.S.
4: I mean, I'm just hoping that Siri responds to me more quickly without the delay. Is that going to happen?
5: That I know for sure is a thing that has happened, yes.
4: Okay. This is Tech Tuesday from All Sides on 89.7 NPR News, and we're talking about some recent tech news with Russell Hawley, Director of Commerce Content for CNET. I wanted to move on to to a new lawnmower. RoboRock is launching a lawnmower which is out of the ordinary because they're normally a vacuum brand. Are they the first vacuum company to branch into lawnmowers?
5: I doubt that they're the first, but they're certainly the most interesting right now. Okay. RoboRock is weirdly one of the most popular smart home robot vacuum companies. It's not a brand that most people, know particularly well. And they really only make a couple of things, but the things that they make tend to be pretty high quality. RoboRock has excelled when it comes to things like not just robot vacuums, but robot vacuums that have things like smart mops in them. We talked earlier this year about a version of the RoboRock vacuum that had a smart arm that would pick up things like socks
4: and get them out of the way.
5: If
4: yeah, I remember
5: them
4: that.
5: And get
4: yeah.
5: Them. Yeah. So like this company does a lot of really interesting things, and they're moving that outdoors as robot lawnmowers have gotten more and more popular for various house sizes. This is perhaps a logical change for RoboRock, given all of the experience they have tracking more complicated indoor environments, whereas, your outdoors probably isn't as complex in most cases as, say, your living room when it comes to like stuff that just moves around a lot, unless you have a lot of kids that leave just a lot of toys everywhere. But in that case, a lot of the same tech would play, where the smart sensors and the cameras that are built into this will have obstacle detection and avoidance. So it's not going to try and climb over like a golf ball or something and eat it into pieces.
6: Hmm. Okay. So, but that being said, for a vacuum cleaner to be a robot, a vacuum cleaner doesn't involve a series of blades that's going to cut things. So a robot lawnmower just makes me a little more nervous than a vacuum at the outset.
5: Yeah. So there are some really interesting safety features, especially, if it gets flipped over for any reason or if it seems like, something organic is near it, then it does have, kind of shut off tools that go along with that. But yes, absolutely. Knowing that there is a set of whirling blades going on while you're not staring at it can be a little alarming.
6: Yeah. Without like me holding on to the whirling blades, I worry. Tell me more about this lawnmower, though. It looks from the picture pretty small, so I guess it's not meant for like these big suburban backyards, right?
5: You can have it for a big suburban backyard as long as you are okay with it pausing every once in a while to recharge, which is, essentially how this setup exists, is that you first turn it on and it, rides around your yard and builds a map. And so it decides the best way to kind of mow everything based on the map that it has built using that travel. And so that will include pause times. If you have a larger yard, it will reach a certain point where it just needs to go and recharge, and then it will continue on its path. But yeah, I think, that kind of middle under an acre yard is probably the sweet spot for a lot of these robot vacuums. And this is certainly, if you want it to all get done in one thing, then, there wouldn't be any issues there. But it does also have sensors for running overnight, which is something that most people aren't going to be doing, by holding their lawnmower is running in those maybe cooler, quieter hours. Where it's unlikely for there to be pets or people walking around the backyard.
6: Is it quiet then? Because neighbors might not like if you're mowing the lawn at 2 a.m.
5: It is quieter than your average lawnmower. I would not go so far as to call it quiet. And certainly in my neighborhood, if this thing were to spin up at 2 o'clock in the morning and start mowing, then my neighbors would probably have something to say about it the next day.
6: This is Tech Tuesday. We're talking with Russell Hawley, Director of Commerce Content with CNET. Our final topic for the day is a new feature being launched on Amazon Echo products called Sleep Studio. It's supposed to help parents and children with bedtime routines. Can you tell me about, the new features here, your favorite features?
5: Yeah, so this is Amazon's third attempt to convince you to put an Echo in your kid's room, so that you have access to this smart service. Amazon has tried a couple of different things, but the thing that they keep coming back to are bedtime stories. The previous version of this was an interactive bedtime story that you would have with parents who were maybe traveling or something like that, where they could, use their phone and the other, system would be one of the units with a screen. And so you'd be able to read this bedtime story together. That wasn't something that was used super well, but what has worked is what Amazon calls its Echo Glow speaker, which is essentially a smart nightlight that has the ability to turn things like lights on and off, and it has kind of a small speaker. And built into that nightlight system is that same basic function where you can have it read you a bedtime story. It is part of the Amazon Kids service, so it's completely barred from things like making purchases or accessing, content above a certain rating, which you as the parent get to control. And it, with that, kind of Sleep Studio tracking, it uses color-coded lights to help, someone go to sleep and rise using some of the like light therapy techniques that we know work so well.
6: And the stories and some of the audio comes from platforms we've heard of, Headspace, Calm, Moshi. Do you have to have separate subscriptions, or is Amazon baking this all in?
5: There is a certain period if you're paying for the Amazon Kids Plus subscription, which is $6 a month in addition to your normal Amazon subscription, then it will come with those as stories. If you're already a Calm subscriber, then you can choose to just pull storybooks from the Calm app. There's a little bit of configuration there depending on what your personal setup is, but there isn't, you know, kind of one blanket way to use this, which is nice.
6: And the voice that reads the bedtime story to the kid, is it whatever voice is in, it reads the calm story or whatever like that? Is that?
5: Yes, that's exactly right. Yeah, there are a couple different options for the kind of softer, voice for Alexa itself. But if you go to use something that is from the Calm app, you'll get the Calm voices.
6: Mm. Okay, so you have to have the Amazon Kids Plus subscription to do this though, right?
5: Yeah, this is a $6 a month subscription that is in addition to your normal Amazon subscription. It gives you that what they call Sleep Studio to try and build this setup to work with your kids.
6: We have been talking about some recent tech news, and we've been talking with Russell Hawley, Director of Commerce Content for CNET. Thank you so much for joining us, Russell.
5: Thank you for having me.
6: And this has been Tech Tuesday from All Sides on 89.7 NPR News. 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Also, follow the show on Instagram. Our Instagram handle is @AllSidesWOSU. Thanks for joining us today. I'm Amy Jurevich on 89.7 NPR News.

0: It may not feel like it, but right now in large parts of the U.S., it's a renter's market. The cost of rent is not going up as quickly as other expenses like gas or electricity. The reason? Supply and demand.
1: There's a lot of apartment buildings hitting the market all at once, and property managers are trying to fill it.
0: I'm Elsa Chang. We'll check in on the country's apartments on All Things Considered from NPR News.
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4: 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Global, local.
5: In January, a massive sewage spill sent 240 million gallons of untreated waste into the Potomac River. The spill threatened water safety, exposed infrastructure weaknesses. It also cast a pall over Chesapeake Bay oysters, one of the most important species for both habitat restoration and local economies.
6: People kept coming on my line going, are these from Potomac? These better not be from Potomac. I hope they're not from Potomac. And I'm going, I don't even know what they're talking about. That's how I found out kind of the hard way.
5: Now, a disaster-driven collapse in some harvests and new funding fights are putting the multi-state recovery project of the country's largest estuary at risk.
7: Five states, from New York down to Virginia, all in the watershed of the Chesapeake Bay. These states have all agreed to work towards restoring the bay, and oysters is a big part of that.
5: I'm Meghna Chakrabarty. Today on Point, what's at stake for the Chesapeake Bay and the oysters helping to bring it back? Stay with us.
8: Live from NPR News in Washington, I'm Libby Casey. President Trump and Ukrainian President Volodymyr Zelensky spoke on the sidelines of the G7 summit in Paris today, and Trump says another meeting could happen later. NPR's Joanna Kakissis reports that Zelensky says the U.S. remains a key player in ending Russia's war on Ukraine, which has lasted more than 4 years.
9: G7 leaders did agree to put economic pressure on Russia so the Kremlin moves forward on a peace deal. Zelensky told reporters in a voice message that G7 leaders do not understand Russian President Vladimir Putin's continued aggression. Putin does not want to end the war, Zelensky says, but he must be forced to, primarily through sanctions. Zelensky has said Ukraine has been enacting its own sanctions on Russia by targeting the Kremlin's war machine. For months, the Ukrainian military has used its own long-range strike drones to hit oil depots and refineries. Oil is a pillar of the Russian economy. Joanna Kakissis, NPR News.
8: It's another election day Tuesday, and it brings another set of primary elections that will tell us how American voters are feeling about this moment in politics in their states. That includes a pair of important runoff elections in Georgia. NPR's Stephen Fowler has more.
10: Republican voters will decide their pick to take on incumbent Democrat John Ossoff in a high-profile general election, and they'll choose a nominee to replace outgoing Governor Brian Kemp. Over the weekend, President Trump endorsed Congressman Mike Collins for the Senate race instead of Kemp's preferred candidate, but both Trump and Kemp support the same pick in the governor's race. Also on the ballot today are runoffs in Alabama and open races in Oklahoma and D.C. Stephen Fowler, NPR News, Atlanta.
8: The former head of U.S. Immigration and Customs Enforcement is taking a consulting job with a defense contractor. NPR's Sergio Martinez-Beltran reports.
11: Navigators Security and Defense told NPR Todd Lyons is a senior vice president focusing on U.S. defense strategy and international security. The company says it does not engage in lobbying activities and that under federal law, Lyons cannot engage with DHS for a year. Lyons served as ICE's acting director from March 2025 until last month. During his tenure, ICE agents carried out some of the Trump administration's most aggressive immigration enforcement operations in Chicago and Minneapolis. Lyons stepped down after facing intense pressure to meet a 3,000-person daily arrest quota imposed by the White House. Despite the agency's aggressive tactics, the quota was never met. Sergio Martinez Beltran, NPR News, Austin, Texas.
8: British Prime Minister Keir Starmer says the UK will ban children under 16 from using social media apps like Snapchat, TikTok, and YouTube starting early next year. This is NPR News, live in Washington. The new U.S. Central Bank chief, Kevin Warsh, holds his first meeting as chair of the Federal Reserve today. His leadership is being closely watched. The Fed is designed to be insulated from political interference, but President Trump has repeatedly challenged that, angry that the Fed has not slashed interest rates. The board is widely expected to hold rates steady during its two-day meeting in response to climbing inflation and an uncertain global economic outlook. One of the world's leading brain research facilities has announced that it is shifting its emphasis from fruit flies to a transparent fish. NPR's John Hamilton reports on the goal to understand how the brain controls an animal's behavior.
12: A fruit fly's brain is covered by a shell, making it hard to study. So the Genelia Research Campus of the Howard Hughes Medical Institute is making a big bet on Danionella, a tiny transparent fish whose brain is clearly visible. Jerry Rubin, a senior group leader at Genelia, says the change will open up new research possibilities.
13: If you really want to understand how the brain is working as a whole, you really need to see all the neurons firing at once.
12: That won't be easy, though. Danionella have three times as many neurons as a fruit fly, so Genelia is counting on artificial intelligence to help its researchers make sense of what they're seeing. John Hamilton, NPR News.
8: Restaurant chain Pizza Hut is being sold for $2.7 billion. The 68-year-old business has struggled to retain customers, and parent company Yum Brands announced earlier this year plans to close 250 U.S. locations. This NPR.
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16: This is On Point. I'm Meghna Chakrabarty. On January 19th, 2026, a 60-year-old sewer line carrying wastewater from Maryland and Virginia to a Washington, D.C. treatment plant collapsed along the Potomac River.
17: Hundreds of millions of gallons of raw sewage has been spilling into the Potomac River after a pipe collapsed. Now officials tell News 4 they won't be able to stop that flow until sometime next week. That means 40 million gallons of sewage a day.
16: Well, in the days that followed, roughly 240 million gallons of untreated sewage poured into the Potomac River before emergency teams could stop the flow. It became one of the largest sewage spills in American history. Now, that spill happened along the Virginia-Maryland border, but the pipe is owned and operated by the District of Columbia Water and Sewer Authority, and it's on a canal that is federal property. In February, President Donald Trump and Maryland Governor Wes Moore fought over who should clean it up.
18: No, I don't like the job that Wes Moore's doing. I don't like the job he's doing at the bridge. I don't like the fact that he did that horrible, you know, with the pipes and the Potomac. Not doing the job. They got to do it, and I'm going to have to get the federal government involved in getting it fixed because he can't fix anything.
19: What the president is talking about is a break in a DC pipe that took place on federal land. How Maryland gets caught up in this, I have no idea. That is just some very creative facts from the presidents of the United States.
16: Washington, D.C. Mayor Muriel Bowser declared a public emergency on February 18th and requested federal assistance. President Trump did end up approving a federal government response for repairs along the canal where the spill originated. Those repairs were completed in March. But 60 miles downstream, another question emerged. What would happen to the Chesapeake Bay? Maryland imposed a precautionary shellfish harvesting closure in part of the Potomac while scientists tested waters downstream. State officials later lifted the closure after weeks of monitoring found no detectable impact to shellfish waters and no evidence that harvesting areas further downriver had been contaminated. But the damage to some Bay communities had already been done. Oyster farmers and harvesters in those areas could not work during the closures, and customer demand dropped precipitously. Here's Robert Brown, president of the Maryland Watermen's Association, in an interview with WUSA-TV in February.
20: Nobody wants to buy oysters at the Potomac River. The men who were shucking oysters and selling oysters other places say, look, we don't want no more oysters at the Potomac because we had questions when we go to sell the oysters.
16: Well, today, we're going to focus on those oysters. They're critical, not only for the shellfish and aquaculture industry in and around the Chesapeake, but they're also a critical tool in

0: It may not feel like it, but right now in large parts of the U.S., it's a renter's market. The cost of rent is not going up as quickly as other expenses like gas or electricity. The reason? Supply and demand.
1: There's a lot of apartment buildings hitting the market all at once, and property managers are trying to fill it.
0: I'm Elsa Chang. We'll check in on the country's apartments on All Things Considered from NPR News.
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3: America is celebrating its 250th birthday this year. 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From manufacturing to politics to music, Ohio has played a major role in the nation's growth. We're talking about how the U.S. will celebrate this milestone at a politically divided time. And hear specifically about Ohio's plans. That's tomorrow on All Sides with Amy Jarovich from 10 to noon on 89.7 NPR News.
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7: It's Here and Now. On this 250th anniversary of the country, the administration's public celebration will not be a surprise. A White House that is requiring Smithsonian museums to remove, quote, divisive narratives will undoubtedly tout historical accomplishments with pomp. This is not new. Our next guest argues the nation's anniversaries have consistently sought to reinforce a mythology and obscure dark truths about race in this country. Eddie Glaude is a historian and professor of African American Studies at Princeton. His new book is America USA, How Race Shadows the Nation's Anniversaries. And he's in studio in Boston. Eddie Glaude, welcome back to Here and Now.
8: Oh, it's such a pleasure to see you and talk with you.
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5: The data center analysis is in. Voters are annoyed by inflation, high gas prices, and, well, data centers. How that annoyance affects the 2026 election remains unclear. But we know what helps. 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
7: It's Here and Now. On this 250th anniversary of the country, the administration's public celebration will not be a surprise. A White House that is requiring Smithsonian museums to remove, quote, divisive narratives will undoubtedly tout historical accomplishments with pomp. This is not new. Our next guest argues the nation's anniversaries have consistently sought to reinforce a mythology and obscure dark truths about race in this country. Eddie Glaude is a historian and professor of African American Studies at Princeton. His new book is America USA, How Race Shadows the Nation's Anniversaries. And he's in studio in Boston. Eddie Glaude, welcome back to Here and Now.
8: Oh, it's such a pleasure to see you and talk with you.
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1: This is 89.7 NPR News. Good afternoon. I'm Debbie Holmes with you. Glad to be here. Glad that you're with me. Coming up in the next half hour, President Trump says the new tentative agreement between the U.S. and Iran means the Strait of Hormuz will soon be fully open.
2: Ships are starting to go out now. On Friday, it'll be completely opened.
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0: It's All Things Considered from NPR News. I'm Adrian Florido.
1: And I'm Elsa Chang. Have you ever tossed out an old fridge or TV, even though it only needed a minor repair? Well, one person's trash is this man's treasure.
2: It's great to be able to find a big pile of stuff to fix.
0: Then he gives it all to people in need.
1: First, this news.
3: Live from NPR News in Culver City, California, I'm Dwayne Brown. Iran's top diplomat says the deal to end the war with the U.S. would also require Israel to withdraw its troops from Lebanon, a condition Israel has already rejected. On Capitol Hill, meanwhile, Senate Democrats and Republicans are expressing skepticism about the deal, saying they still have many unanswered questions. Here's President Trump speaking at the G7 summit meeting today.
4: We have our deal done with Iran, and it should be successful. It goes to a second stage, which I think will be actually easier. I didn't want to attack them last week, but we had no choice. And we did it twice, actually. We were doing it a third time, and we were able to not have to do that. But we have a deal that's a fair deal. It's a good deal.
3: A signing ceremony is scheduled for Friday in Geneva, but Senate lawmakers say they need more information before it's finalized. A leading Lebanese conservationist remains in critical condition after her home was hit by an Israeli airstrike last month. NPR's Jane Araf reports.
5: 26 years ago, Mona Khalil founded a project on the Mediterranean coast in southern Lebanon to protect endangered green sea turtles. Female turtles travel hundreds of miles to lay eggs on the same beach where they were born. Each hatchling has only a 1 in 1,000 chance of surviving. Generations of volunteers helped Khalil protect the turtles. Reptologist Rami Hashab was one of them.
6: She's heavily injured in a critical case and she's hospitalized. We're hoping for miracles.
5: Photos show Khalil's house and conservation center in rubble after the June 5th strike. Her Ethiopian housekeeper was also injured. Israel says it is targeting Hezbollah fighters. It did not explain why it hit her house.
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7: This is 89.7 NPR News. I'm Debbie Holmes. Governor Mike DeWine wants lawmakers to permanently end the death penalty, now just months before he leaves elected office. In the 1980s, as an Ohio State Senator, DeWine voted for the law reinstating death sentences. Decades later, he says he's changed his mind, arguing they don't deter the worst of the worst crimes.
8: The moral justification I had for voting for the death penalty simply no longer exists.
7: DeWine's delayed every scheduled execution since January 2019, some more than once. However, some lawmakers in his own party say if the legislature had the votes to outlaw the death penalty, they would have done it already. Lawmakers sent Governor DeWine several big pieces of legislation after last week's session, but he's not saying whether he'll veto any of them. State House correspondent Joe Ingles reports.
9: Groups throughout Ohio are urging DeWine to veto legislation that changes Medicaid rules, expands fracking in state parks, affects voting by mail, and more, including some fine print in them. One would change laws to prevent townships from collecting tax revenue from certain entertainment venues. DeWine says he's still discovering what's inside all of those bills.
8: It's like Christmas and you open the presents and you're not really sometimes sure what's in them.
9: DeWine chuckled when I asked him whether he'd return any of them, saying he was early in the process of looking at the bills. Joe Ingles at the Ohio Public Radio State House News Bureau.
7: A judge has shuttered a Northside bar. The Columbus City Attorney's Office says has a history of violent crime, including several recent shootings. Culture Lounge is on Mediterranean Avenue near the I-71 Route 161 interchange. The city attorney's office says Columbus police have been called to the property 10 times since October. Police also began investigating the bar earlier this year for liquor complaints. Officials say the business has been operating without a valid liquor permit. A judge signed a temporary restraining order on Monday. The next hearing is June 25th. Science and tech development company Battelle announced it's giving nearly $1 million in grants to 16 Central Ohio nonprofits. The grants are aimed at providing science, technology, and math STEM learning to students throughout the region. One of the grants to the Friends of the Franklin Park Conservatory will help students build an AI-driven app that helps with field trips, learning coding, and other career skills. This is 89.7.
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0: This is All Things Considered from NPR News. I'm Adrian Florido in Washington.
1: And I'm Elsa Chang in Culver City, California. With the U.S. and Iran set to sign a memorandum of understanding on Friday, there is renewed hope that shipping traffic will move freely through the Strait of Hormuz once again.
4: As you know, they're doing a little hunting for a couple of mines that they've already found. But it's essentially ships are starting to go out now. On Friday, it'll be completely opened.
1: As we keep hearing during the course of this war with Iran, the Strait is a critical shipping channel, especially for oil and fertilizer. And so we turn now to Jacob Larson. He's Chief Safety and Security Officer for BIMCO, the International Shipping Association. Welcome to All Things Considered.
11: Thanks a lot. Nice to be here.
1: Nice to have you. Okay, so as we just heard, President Trump expects the Strait to be completely opened again in just a few days. But based on what you know, do you think ships will be able to pass quite safely through by then?
11: No, I think on the face of it, that's quite unlikely. The situation is basically unchanged compared to just before this year deal was announced last Friday. So ships are still waiting inside the Persian Gulf. Both the U.S. and Iran are still enforcing their respective blockades in the Straits of Hormuz and surrounding waters. Mm-hmm. And it's very difficult and very risky for ships to move through the strait currently.
1: What about the issue of mines? Because there's a question about whether Iran laid any mines in the strait during this war. What is your sense of that?
11: Yeah, it's very difficult for me to assess whether they actually laid mines
1: right.
11: or not. So we are a bit in the hands of the naval forces there. But if, as expected, they have laid mines, then the whole central part of the Strait of Hormuz is considered a mine danger area and will be risky to go through. We are a little bit in the hands of the military here. We don't have any accurate information ourselves regarding the mine threat, but it, from the looks of it, it could well take some few weeks or even a few months before the mine threat has been completely neutralized.
1: Well, what will it take for operators to feel confident that it is safe to sail through the strait? What kind of information do you need?
11: What we need is assurances from both sides of the conflict that a given route is safe to navigate. And with that, I think shipping will gradually start to pick up. And of course, we need assurances also that hostilities will not be reopened. And that requires more than just unilateral statements. We need credible assurances from both sides. And once that is in place and that they assure us that the route they declare open is actually safe to use, mm-hmm. then we will see ships start to move. But that doesn't mean that everything is hunky-dory because there are still lots of unanswered questions.
1: Well, one unanswered question is this question of fees, right? President Trump has declared the strait will be permanently toll-free, but Iran has said that no tolls will be levied, but there will be so-called fees. Did shipping companies pay fees to Iran prior to this war?
11: No, they didn't. Strait of Hormuz is an international strait, and in accordance with international conventions, these have freedom of navigation, so all ships can sail in and out as long as they do it in a proper and safe way. And therefore, fees are not part of international law, and it would be a complete
1: right. There's some debate about whether fees would even be legal, right, under international law.
11: Yeah, exactly. And yeah, international law has. That freedom of navigation concept, which is so broadly described in the UN Convention on the Law of the Seas, and that doesn't include anything about fees. And Strait of Hormuz is considered an international strait, so...
1: Yeah. Well, then how concerned are you that the flow of goods through the Strait of Hormuz will be permanently changed as a result of this war?
11: I mean, it's obviously a concern also given that the international rules-based order seems to be under a lot of pressure these recent months. So there is some concern, obviously, mm-hmm. and shipping industry is a firm supporter of international conventions because it's really the bedrock of free and international and effective trade at as low a cost as possible. So therefore, we are concerned, but we also have hopes that common sense will prevail and that we can return to...
1: Can I ask, though, going forward, will shipping companies ever feel like they can rely on the Strait of Hormuz again or in the same way? I mean, has this whole experience convinced you that maybe it's time to invest in alternative routes?
11: I think the shipping industry is, of course, really concerned with the fact that Iran now has demonstrated that they are able to virtually close the strait. So I think a lot of, especially the oil-producing countries, they are looking to alternatives, and that could, for example, be pipelines. Now, whether that will materialize or not, I think time will show.
1: Jacob Larson, Chief Safety and Security Officer for BIMCO, thank you very much.
11: Thank you.
0: When the coffee pot stops brewing, the vacuum stops sucking up dirt, or that lamp no longer turns on, well, they usually end up in the trash. But in Cincinnati, a group of volunteers said, why not fix these old appliances up and find them new homes? Today on our series, Here to Help, how volunteer tinkerers are turning one person's junk into another's treasure, Tana Weingartner with member station WVXU has the story.
12: On the second floor of an old warehouse in Cincinnati, shelves of toasters, blenders, crock pots, and lamps overflow onto the floor, where they're met with rows of old vacuum cleaners, microwaves, and other small electronics.
2: It's great to be able to find a big pile of stuff to fix.
12: Retired engineer Mike Conaway pulls a coffee pot and a dusty orange fan from the pile. While he waits to see if the coffee maker's heating element warms up, he sets about taking apart the fan.
2: Sometimes I feel like I've turned into a glorified appliance cleaner. Fans are an easy fix. Usually they're just clogged up with dog hair or whatever, and they need to have the bearings oiled or something.
12: He's one of six volunteer tinkerers here today. The group started about a year and a half ago at the Cincinnati Recycling and Reuse Hub. That's when a staff member realized a lot of things people wanted to get rid of just needed minor repairs. Now, retirees like Conaway just show up. He's here twice a month to see what he can fix. No experience is required. Most just like taking things apart and trying to put them back in working order.
2: We don't buy parts. There's no budget to buy parts. But stuff that comes in a lot, like coffee makers, for instance, we have a tub over there that says coffee maker parts.
12: The fixed appliances often end up at a local furniture bank, says Carrie Harms, who works at the Recycling and Reuse Hub.
13: They are getting them into the hands of folks who are coming out of homelessness and set up into homes. So these items go into those homes to help them get off on the right foot in that new setting.
12: Each item goes out with a Tinker Team sticker, so if it breaks again, it can be brought back for more repairs. Conaway decided to volunteer here because he says he hates to see things go to waste and clog up landfills. And tinkering is just how he was raised.
2: My dad could fix anything. Just like to fix stuff. And hate to see stuff get thrown away that could still work. And that's probably the thing that came from Dad.
12: In its first year and a half, the Tinker Team has given new life to nearly 1,400 household electronics. For NPR News, I'm Tana Weingartner in Cincinnati.
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14: Today from the Ohio Newsroom takes you around the state, connecting you with news and neighbors from all over Ohio. I'm Kendall Crawford. When people think about the dangers of intravenous drug use, overdose is usually the first risk that comes to mind. But after examining used needles, a team of researchers at Bowling Green State University has identified another, less visible threat, a drug-resistant fungus that can cause serious infections. Hans Wildschut led the study, and he joins us. Hi, Hans.
16: Hi, Kendall.
14: So you analyzed 50 hypodermic needles from a Lucas County syringe exchange program. What did you find?
16: Yeah, so I mean, our goal was to identify the drugs and the microbes in there. We found your common things such as opioids, but we also found some startling things which we didn't think, such as some tranquilizers, including xylazines. So that was pretty alarming to us. And then we also wanted to identify the microbes. So we found things Which we would expect because they're injecting the drugs through their skin. So we would expect to find skin microbes, which we did, but we also found some opportunistic pathogens and candida, which is a fungus. It causes thrush, which is a fungal infection on your tongue. You can imagine if you're injecting the microbes, if you're injecting a pathogen in there, that certainly, I mean, our sort of idea for this work was if the drugs don't kill you, the microbes might, because they could be very serious. And if you're injecting those directly into your vein, that's a problem.
14: Yeah, so this discovery of candida sounds pretty scary. Many people are already aware of the dangers sharing needles can pose through HIV, hepatitis. What threat does this fungus pose?
16: Candida is an emerging fungal pathogen, and cases have been arising in the past, I don't know, 10 years or so. And the idea is that they're adapting to warmer temperatures. So with global warming, they're being able to survive at higher temperatures, which is required to survive in us because our body temperature is higher. So traditionally, sort of these fungi have infected reptiles and animals that have a lower body temperature. So it's a serious problem because, you know, we really haven't had fungal infections be a problem in the past.
14: And how do you treat an infection of this kind? What does that look like?
16: If you have a bacterial infection, there's over 100 different antibiotics, and that's a problem too, where, I mean, bacterial pathogens are evolving drug resistance. But with the fungal pathogens, there are only a handful of antifungal medications. I think there's 10 or 12. And of those, these candida are evolving resistance to those as well. If you're healthy, you're fine, you fight it off. But, you know, for immunocompromised people, and because of the nature of their habit, they're not sleeping well, they're not in good health. And if you're injecting this thing directly into your bloodstream, it certainly can kill you. And they're starting to notice an increase in fungal infections and bacterial infections among drug users as well.
14: Now that we know this is an issue, what can be done to help? Is there any way to protect against these infections?
16: This study sort of pivoted our research to go towards antifungal drug discovery. So we're doing that. I think there will be more because the federal agencies, the NIH, and other agencies, they are becoming aware of this, and they're trying to allocate some of their funding to this research as well. So hopefully people will start, trying to become aware of this problem and try to, you know, lean towards antifungal drug discovery.
14: Hans Wildschut is a researcher at Bowling Green State University. Thank you so much for sharing your findings.
16: Thank you, Kendall. Thanks for the invitation.
14: That's all today from the Ohio Newsroom. We'll talk with you tomorrow.
7: This is 89.7 NPR News. I'm Debbie Holmes. Stay right there. All the day's business news is coming up at 6 o'clock on Marketplace. And at 6:30, it's The Daily, how two low-budget horror films made by 20-something directors drove Gen Z to theaters at an unthinkable scale so far this year and pointed a way forward for Hollywood. That's on The Daily at 6:30. 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
17: Downtown freeway still crowded in all directions. Watch for an accident, though, on 315 northbound near Dublin Road. Two right lanes are blocked, and we're backed up onto 71 coming up from the south side. Heavy delays down 33 from 104 through Hamilton Road. Also 23 up from Lazelle Road through Powell Road. I'm Johnny Hill from the Total Traffic Center.
18: America is celebrating its 250th birthday this year. Planning has been underway for quite some time as states showcase their contributions to the nation. From manufacturing to politics to music, Ohio has played a major role in the nation's growth. We're talking about how the U.S. will celebrate this milestone at a politically divided time. And hear specifically about Ohio's plans. That's tomorrow on All Sides with Amy Jarovich from 10 to noon on 89.7 NPR News.
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19: From NPR News, this is All Things Considered. I'm Elsa Chang.
0: And I'm Adrian Florido. I want to tell you about a massive underground network of fungi, specifically vast fungus networks that form relationships with the roots of plants. They're called mycorrhizal networks. The Society for the Protection of Underground Networks, SPUN, is the group that studies them, and it's just released the first ever map of the global mycorrhizal network. To talk about what this map tells us, we've reached one of the scientists who published it, ecologist Justin Stewart. Mr. Stewart, welcome.
19: Thank you very much. I'm excited to be here.
0: Can you just help us picture what this mycorrhizal fungus network is? What does it look like? Is this an underground like network of mushrooms?
19: So these are very ancient. They've shaped life on land for around 450 million years, and they form symbiotic networks with plants. So think of them as small filaments in soil. You have this network that doesn't make a fruiting body. There's no mushroom, but it's a vast network of mycelial threads and soils.
0: And what does it look like?
19: Well, I mean, this is one of the most difficult things about mycorrhizal fungi is they look so foreign to anything that we see above ground. They form meter-long threads of mycelium. So if you imagine something like a rail network or a road network, we often talk about mycorrhizal fungi as infrastructure in earth soils.
0: And so, you know, what do these fungal networks do?
19: These fungal networks complete a very important resource transfer that's important for planetary health. Plants make carbon through photosynthesis, and because these fungi form such intimate associations with the roots of plants, they have direct access to that carbon, and they funnel it deep into Earth soils. These plants are being fed by these fungal networks. In exchange for carbon, they are being fed nutrients like nitrogen and phosphorus. So last year, some of the people that are on this study that we just published estimated that around 11% of current CO2 emissions are being funneled to these fungal networks each year. But at the same time, you have nutrients that are being funneled to nourish plants above ground.
0: If I were to scoop up, you know, a handful of soil, how much of this network would I be holding in my hands?
19: The length of networks in a single teaspoon of soil is astounding. In certain soils, you can have up to 10 or even 100 meters of mycelial networks in soil.
0: Wow. And so globally, this is a massive underground network of fungus.
19: This was the perfect moment to try to estimate globally how much mycorrhizal network there is on Earth. We had just enough data where scientists have collected very carefully cores of soil, brought it back to the lab. Doing this in enough locations around the Earth, we were able to rely on satellite data and create, through AI, predictive models of the global density and length of these networks. If you add up the total length, it's about 110 quadrillion kilometers, which, if you round a little bit, it's about 1 billion times the distance of the Earth to the sun.
0: Huh.
19: This is all in our soils.
0: You've published this pretty remarkable map of what this underground network looks like, and specifically where, how it's distributed across the Earth. And there are places like the Florida Everglades where this network of underground fungus is very dense. And then there's places like the Sahara Desert where there's almost none of it. I'm wondering, like, why did you want to map this network out?
19: You can't protect what you don't know. Once you know where there's a high density of networks or potential threats to networks, you're able to then start working on restoration and conservation practices. So our goal was to have something that we could hand to decision makers to include fungal networks in things like climate agendas and carbon models.
0: When you look at this map that you've just published, what do you see?
19: I see this map as a sense of wonderment. These fungi form complex associations with plants, enact very complex trade decisions, all while not having a single place in their body where information is being processed. By seeing that there's 110 quadrillion kilometers of this on Earth soils, it's also giving a sense of scale about other ways of living that humans can also learn from. And so I'm very excited about the conversations that will be coming out of that.
0: Well, I've been speaking with ecologist Justin Stewart from the Society for the Protection of Underground Networks, SPUN. Mr. Stewart, thanks so much.
19: Thank you very much for having me.
1: When South African jazz great Abdullah Ibrahim spoke to NPR back in 2007, he reflected on living through the terror of apartheid.
20: I remember one evening in Cape Town, the police, they were on the rampage shooting people down. It was ugly.
1: Channeling the resilience and defiance of those who fought against the brutal system, Ibrahim would compose what became an anthem of the anti-apartheid movement, Manenberg, named for the black township in Cape Town.
20: And then we realized that we had created something which was tradition, but it was affirmation of a new dawn to come.
0: Abdullah Ibrahim died at 91 on Monday. The man referred to by Nelson Mandela as our Mozart left behind a huge jazz contribution to Africa and the world.
6: With Abdullah Ibrahim, we have to understand him as a product of Cape Town, in particular, the colored community in Cape Town.
0: John Mason teaches African history and the history of photography at the University of Virginia.
6: I think his contribution is to bring that particularly South African, particularly Cape Town musical sensibility into the broader world.
1: Born Adolph Brand, Ibrahim was influenced by the diverse communities surrounding him. Traditional Chinese music, black gospel, and Irish reels, jazz, boogie-woogie, and big band broadcasts on Voice of America.
0: As a teenager, he started playing the piano in dance bands, forming groups with other young South African musicians, including a short-lived septet with Hugh Masekela named the Jazz Epistles. His music was an alchemy of those rhythms infused with an African beat.
1: In 1962, Ibrahim fled apartheid and landed in Zurich. At the time, Duke Ellington was touring Europe and became a fan and a supporter, supervising the recording of Ibrahim's first U.S. album, performed under the name Dollar Brand Trio.
0: Changing his name and converting to Islam in the late 1960s, Ibrahim returned to live in Cape Town in 1973. There he recorded his most famous piece, Manenberg. Here's Ibrahim speaking about the song to NPR back in 2007.
20: The song itself is just pure, plain, traditional music. But it was a combination of Cape Town, Johannesburg. Everybody could relate to it.
1: He continued recording and performing for decades, including an appearance at NPR's Tiny Desk in 2022.
0: John Mason believes Ibrahim will be remembered as a pioneer beside Duke Ellington, Miles Davis, and other jazz greats.
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3: I'm Peter O'Dowd. 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A story of environmental rollbacks and the power of the fossil fuel industry inside the White House. 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
5: From real estate to transportation, a lot has been said about how continued growth for Columbus will impact the region. Lawmakers, developers, and business leaders are all working to find ways to accommodate the expected growth. By the year 2050, Central Ohio's population is expected to increase by about 1 million people. This will mean more commuters, placing a strain on a transit system that may not be ready for them. The Central Ohio Transit Authority, better known as CODA, has many projects underway to make getting around town easier. A voter-approved sales tax is helping to pay for billions of dollars of improvements over the next 25 years. We're talking about the latest transit insights and innovations. We'll hear straight from CODA's leadership. After the news, on All Sides with Amy Jurevich on 89.7 NPR News.
6: Live from NPR News in Washington, I'm Ryland Barton. President Trump says now that the Iran deal is done, he will turn his focus to Ukraine. NPR's Franco Ordonez says Trump plans another meeting with the Ukrainian president during the G7 summit.
7: President Trump spoke to the Ukrainian leader Volodymyr Zelensky during a meeting with G7 leaders about the war in Ukraine. Trump and Secretary of State Marco Rubio also spoke separately with Zelensky. Trump told reporters it was a very good meeting and that he planned to meet with Zelensky again.
8: Look, Russia should make a deal. Russia's lost tremendous amounts of people, and so is Ukraine.
7: Trump said that now with the Iranian deal signed, he can now focus more on the Russian war in Ukraine. He added that he would do whatever he could. He said earlier he spoke with Russian President Vladimir Putin. He also said the U.S. would soon be able to reimpose sanctions on Russia, which were eased during the Iranian war. Franco Ordonez, NPR News, Evian, France.
6: Vice President J.D. Vance went on ABC talk show The View today to promote his new book. The show's six hosts peppered him with questions about the administration's policies as well as how his faith squares with those policies. NPR's Danielle Kurtzleben reports Vance was interviewed for most of the hour-long show.
9: Host Ana Navarro asked Vance about Trump's recent comment that he, quote, loves the inflation.
10: What he said, Anna, what he said is that he loves the fact that the inflation is going to come down when this war is over. That's not what he said.
9: The hosts were broadly critical of the administration and also asked Vance about the Epstein files and the Trump administration's deportation tactics. Vance's new book is called Communion, Finding My Way Back to Faith, and is about his conversion as an adult to Catholicism. While many politicians write books as preludes to presidential runs, Vance has not yet declared his 2028 intentions. Danielle Kurtzleben, NPR News.
6: The slump in the housing market continues. NPR's Scott Horsley reports on the latest home construction numbers from the Commerce Department.
11: Home builders broke ground on almost 16% fewer homes in May than they did the month before. Most of that slowdown was in apartment construction. The drop in single-family starts was less than 2%. Building permits, which are seen as a guide to future construction, were down less than 1%. A survey by the National Association of Home Builders shows builders' confidence remains weak. Rising mortgage rates are not helping with the housing slump. Scott Horsley, NPR News, Washington.
6: Election results in Alabama, Oklahoma, and Georgia today will further test President Trump's influence in Republican primaries. Among Democrats, the primaries hinge on long-standing divides between the far left and moderates as the party tries to chart the best path forward to November. And in Washington, D.C., voters are picking nominees for mayor and congressional delegate as President Trump tries to transform the federal district. Stocks closed mixed today. The S&P 500 slipped more than 0.5%, though it was nearly evenly split between rising and falling stocks. This is NPR. President Trump's attorney for the 2020 campaign in Wisconsin and two former aides have all pleaded not guilty to felony forgery charges for their roles in a fake elector scheme designed to overturn Trump's loss in the swing state. The Wisconsin fake electors case is moving forward, even as others in the battleground states of Michigan and Georgia have faltered. This summer's wildfire season for Idaho and Montana is predicted to be hotter than normal, according to the NOAA Climate Prediction Center. Lauren Patterson reports on how fire managers are using AI cameras for early fire detection.
12: Out in the remote forests and mountains of Idaho,